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That was Hattie Burleson singing a tune called Jim Nappy. She's a Texas singer from the 1920s, early 1930s. Before that, Ben Levin with Little Ed, Hole in the Wall. And now, speaking of piano players, here's Big Maceo Merriweather, Chicago Breakdown.

That was Big Maceo Merriweather, Why Should I Hang Around? Big Maceo doing Ramblin' Mind Blues. And we preceded that by Big Maceo Chicago Breakdown. A lot of people know Big Maceo for his very famous tune, Worried Life Blues. Let's go down to Wills County now. Gwen Foster.

That was Hattie Hart, Won't You Be Kind to Me. Before that, Gwen Foster, Wilkes County Blues. Hattie Hart was a singer in the 1920s and 30s from Memphis. Gwen Foster, a harmonica player from the same time period. All right. 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Name of the show is After Hours, and I'm your host in the evening, Junior X. And we're going to hear a little bit now of Henry Gray. We used to play piano with the Howlin' Wolf Band. And this is him with guitar player Kid Ramos, Henry's House Rocker.

That was Hobart Smith, Hawkins County Jail. Before that, Railroad Bill by Hobart Smith. Before that, Claude Allen, performed by Hobart Smith. And these are a little change of pace here, kind of old-time music, but really great stuff. Hobart Smith was a guy who played a lot of instruments. He played fiddle, guitar, piano, harmonica, accordion, and banjo, and did a lot of things with his sister, Texas Gladden. So check him out. Pretty darn good. And he reminded me of somebody that I haven't played in quite a while, and that's Smokey Hogg. So here's Smokey Hogg, "I'm Gonna Find Your Trick."

That was Houston Boynes with Big Walter Horton, G-Man. Before that, Smokey Hog, I'm Gonna Find Your Trick. Now I'm gonna change the pace a little bit with a singer that I've seen, and she was really fantastic, and that's Helen Humes. And here she is doing Million Dollar Secret.

That was three by Helen Humes. If I Could Be With You, E Baba La Ba. We started off with Million Dollar Secret. 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And I'm your host in the evening, Junior X, playing 2 hours of the blues and the blues infused. 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

Hello, booking's office? 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Crazy, I got it. I can't play the numbers. The bookies won't put them

That was H-Bomb Ferguson. Bookie's Blues. Before that, Tore Up Over You, Hank Ballard and the Midnighters. And we started off with another Hank Ballard tune, Sexy Ways. And you're listening to WOL 91.5

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Yeah.

Ah, yeah, that's the great voice of Big Maybell. Don't Pass Me By. Before that, Guitar Shorty, You Don't Treat Me Right. And we started off with Guitar Shorty, Irma Lee. And here's Big Mojo Ellum, Mama, Talk to Your Daughter.

people in the world down here. You know what I mean? They're selling something or doing something.

That was Big John Wrencher, who played with Muddy Waters. Tune called You Know I Love. Before that, or You Know I Love You, excuse me. Before that, Honey Dripper, Big John Wrencher. Preceded by Maxwell Street Alley Blues, Big John Wrencher. And we started off with Mama Talk to Your Daughter, Big Mojo Elam. And we're going to switch gears once again, going into the cool jazz blues arena, whatever the heck that means. And here's Blues for Willareen, Grant Green.

That was two by Grant Green. Ain't Nobody's Business If I Do, preceded by Blues for Willerene. And up here a while ago at the Vermont Jazz Center was Catherine Russell. Wonderful singer. I can't tell you how great that show was. It's hard to describe how good it was. It was fantastic. And here she is doing the Swing Cats Ball.

That was Catherine Russell doing In the Night. Before that, Catherine Russell at the Swing Cats Ball. And speaking of people who have been up here to play, somebody who's coming up on February 24th, that's a Friday, in Putney, Vermont, at the Next Stage Theater. We're talking about Duke Robillard. And there's going to be a blues dance party there. You can get your tickets at nextstagearts.org. And it's going to be sold out, I think. So you want to get your tickets early. That's nextstagearts.org. Let me play a few cuts by Duke right now, and you'll see what you're in for. Here's a tune called Love Slipped In, Duke Robillard.

That was Duke Roblard, The Things I Forgot to Do, with Kim Wilson singing. And before that, Duke Roblard, Love Slipped In. Duke, if you don't know, he founded Roomful of Blues many years ago and then went on to have his own group. And he played also with Robert Gordon, the Fabulous Thunderbirds, and Bob Dylan. And he's still out there doing it, and he's doing it as well now as he did it in his early years. Just a fantastic singer, player, and has a great band. So check out nextstagearts.org and get your tickets to see him on February 24th, a blues dance party. There'll be plenty of room to dance there. All right, another guy who played up here at the Next Stage Theater was Danny Brooks, great singer, originally from Canada, now lives in Austin, Texas. Here he is doing Mama Prayed. See you next week.

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This is your host, Larry Becker. Rice Miller. Maybe you know him as Alec Miller, but more likely you know him from his borrowed name of Sonny Boy Williamson, or Sonny Boy Williamson II. The fact that Rice Miller appropriated the name Sonny Boy Williamson from another blues harmonica player in order to, most say, take advantage of John Lee Sonny Boy Williamson's fame, tells you a little bit about Rice Miller, but also tells you about the rough and tumble world of the blues. Rice Miller was born in 1910 in Glendora, Mississippi, and he died in 1965 in Helena, Arkansas. Taking a small portion from the entry about him in the Big Book of the Blues by Robert Santelli, published by Penguin Books in 1993 and revised in 2001, is some biographical information about Rice Miller, including the following. Aside from being a harp player who helped set the course of modern blues, Sonny Boy Williamson II was also a legendary blues character whose colorful personality, unpredictable actions, and frequent stretching of the truth only served to enliven his blues with a rare but warmly embraced eccentricity. Williamson's harp style included intricately woven phrasing, bold sonic textures, trills and vibrato, a wide range of dynamic passion, and a superb sense of timing. He was also an effective showman. He could, for example, put the entire harp in his mouth and still draw notes. More important, his playing made the harp the center attraction, no matter how many other great blues musicians shared the stage with him. Yet Williamson was more than just a blues harp genius and potent performer. He was also a superb tunesmith. Many of his songs, One Way Out, Don't Start Me to Talking, Cross My Heart, Eyesight to the Blind, Mighty Long Time, Help Me, and Nine Below Zero, are acknowledged classics and staples in any serious blues harmonica player's repertoire. And that was from The Big Book of Blues by Robert Santelli. We're going to feature an album that Sonny Boy Williamson II shares with piano player Willie Love called Clownin' with the World. It was issued on trumpet in 1989 and then reissued on alligator in 1993. In the 5-star review from the All Music Guide to the Blues, the Definitive Guide 3rd Edition, issued by Backbeat Books in 2003, the review states, under the Williamson entry, as follows. This batch of mostly unreleased trumpet blues cuts from the early 50s offers some sizzling, if somewhat uneven, material by Sonny Boy Williamson, Rice Miller, and Willie Love. Each gets 8 numbers, with Williamson's being recorded both in Houston and Jackson, Mississippi, while Love did all of his recordings in Jackson, Mississippi. Williamson's ripping, searing harmonica and craggy vocals were then becoming popular, while Love's equally decisive singing and wild carefree tunes were also attracting big audiences. This is undiluted, frequently chaotic, and always enjoyable music. And that was the 5-star review by Ron Wynn in the All Music Guide to the Blues. Let's start off with 4 cuts from Clownin' with the World by Sonny Boy Williamson II and his orchestra, with Williamson doing vocals and harmonica accompanied by Willie Love on piano, Buck Hinson on bass, Rusty Alford on drums, Lester Williams on guitar, and Richard Lilly on sax. They're doing She's Crazy, then 309, followed by Sonny's Rhythm, and closing out that 4-cut set, the song City of New Orleans, all recorded at the ACA Studios in Houston, Texas on April 14th, 1953.

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That was Sonny Boy Williamson and his orchestra doing City of New Orleans, preceded by Sonny's Rhythm, and before that, 309. And starting off that set, She's Crazy. Let's continue with the song Keep It to Yourself, with Williamson doing vocals and harmonica, accompanied by David Campbell on piano this time, Herman Falks on bass, O'Neill Hudson on drums, Lester Williams on guitar, and Bernard Williams on sax. It was recorded at the State Furniture Company in Jackson, Mississippi, on October 24th, 1953.

closing out Sonny Boy Williamson, the second portion of this album is Williamson doing vocals and harmonica, David Campbell on piano, Johnny Morgan on bass, Junior Blackman on drums, and J.B. Turner on guitar. They're doing Shuckin' Mama, then I'm Not Beggin' Nobody, and then the title track, Clownin' with the World. They were all recorded at the Diamond Recording Studios in Jackson, Mississippi on November 2nd, 1953.

Pints of gin, I'll be dynamite. I'll be ready for your rocking the banners of the night. Hey, shucking mama, put that pistol down.

That was Sonny Boy Williamson doing Clownin' with the World. Before that, I'm Not Begging Nobody. And before that, Shuckin' Mama. Let's talk a little bit about Willie Love, who shares the album Clownin' with the World with Sonny Boy Williamson II. Willie Love was born in 1906 in Duncan, Mississippi, and he died in 1953 in Jackson, Mississippi, where all his recordings on this album took place. He was a vocalist and a piano player, and his biographical information in the Encyclopedia of the Blues, edited by Edward Camaro and published in 2006 by the Rutledge Taylor and Francis Group, says of Willie Love, popular singer and piano player who played throughout the Delta from the 1930s through the early 1950s, often with Sonny Boy Williamson II. Love recorded many excellent sides for trumpet from 1951 to 1953 and epitomized the vibrant Mississippi juke joint sound of the time, including such songs as Take It Easy Baby and Nelson Street Blues. He died of alcoholism soon after his last recording session. And that was the entry by Gene Tomko from the Encyclopedia of the Blues. Let's look at the review of the album Clownin' with the World one more time from the All Music Guide to the Blues, but this time under the entry for Willie Love and not Sonny Boy Williamson II. It also gets 5 stars again, and it has a different reviewer, this time Bill Dahl. Mr. Dahl says, instead of assembling a single disc highlighting this Delta piano great, Alligator has spread Willie Love's trumpet catalog over 3 marvelous anthologies drawn from the early 50s archives of Lillian McMurray's Trumpet Records. After 8 terrific sides by Sonny Boy Williamson II, Love pounds out Take It Easy Baby, Little Car Blues, Feed My Body to the Fishes, and 5 more, conjuring up a steamy Delta juke joint ambiance. And that was the 5-star review by Bill Dahl. So let's start off with Willie Love doing piano and vocals, Alex Wallace doing drums, Lonnie Holmes on guitar, and Otis Green on saxophone. They're doing Take It Easy Baby and Little Car Blues. They were both recorded April 7th, 1951, at Scott's Radio Service, Jackson, Mississippi.

And that was Little Car Blues. And before that, Take It Easy Baby by Willie Love. Let's listen to him do V8 Ford, then Nelson Street Blues, then Falling Rain, and then Feed My Body to the Fishes. It was recorded at the Cedars of Lebanon Club in Jackson, Mississippi on December 1st, 1951.

You join your insurance, you better make it sick and accident too. You keep a mess with me, girl, you know something might happen to you, and I'll be right down at your bedroom.

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I one block down, got a tail tied shoe shine, probably get your shoes knocked down. Walk right across the streets, man, why shoot? You're all full of vim.

The Potter's Cafe, but you know, the door's closed. I stopped round the shop and got me a sharp suit of clothes. I walked right across the railroad, that was a sight to be seen.

That was Willie Love doing Feed My Body to the Fishes. And before that, Falling Rain. And before that, Nelson Street Blues. And then kicking off that set, V8 Ford. 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Let's close out Willie Love's portion of the album, Clownin' with the World, with the final two cuts on that album by Willie Love, Worried Blues and Lonesome World Blues, both recorded at Ammon Studio in Jackson, Mississippi on March 23rd, 1953.

took everything I had. Now when I had plenty of money, it was honey all the time.

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1: Let's close out this portion of the Radio Free Blues Show with Sonny Boy Williams and the Second doing One Way Out, and then the Allman Brothers Band covering One Way Out. In the second half of the show, we're going to be featuring Zuzu Bolan and the album Texas Bluesman. We'll be right back after a short break. Stay tuned.

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Oh, and I just might be your man. Oh, and I just might be your man.

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welcome back to the Radio Free Blues Show. This is your host, Larry Becker. We're going to start off with an album by Zuzu Bolan called Texas Bluesman. And then we're going to follow that with a number of songs off the album Essential Texas Blues. And we'll tell you more about that album a little later in the show. But let's start off with a little information about Zuzu Bolan and who he was. This is from the Encyclopedia of the Blues, edited by Edward Camaro, and published by the Rutland, Taylor & Francis Group in 2006. Zuzu Bolan, born A.D. Bolan, September 5th, 1922 in Frisco, Texas. Died October 19th, 1990 in Dallas. An early and enduring influence on the modern Texas blues scene. Bolan, who had previously worked with Percy Mayfield, recorded four songs, including Why Don't You Eat Where You Slept Last Night for the Torch label in Dallas in the early 1950s. His signature big sound, both as a vocalist and guitarist, was reinforced by future Ray Charles Orchestra saxophonist David Fathead Newman and Leroy Cooper on one of the sessions, and by the Jimmy McCracken Band on the other. After touring in various big bands, Bolan, like the songs he had recorded, disappeared from the scene in the early 1960s. It wasn't until 1983, when they were included on a small label's Texas Blues compilation, that his career belatedly began its second and final phase. A rediscovered Bolan returned to the recording studio in 1989 for Texas Bluesman, a star-studded effort produced by the Dallas Blues Society. The album, later reissued on Antone's Records, featured appearances by original recording colleague David Fathead Newman, as well as by guitarist Duke Robillard and Wayne Bennett, and a large cast of Austin All-Stars. Austin club owner Clifford Antone championed Bolan's return, providing with regular live dates and arranging for his return to recording activity. And that was the entry by Michael Point in the Encyclopedia of the Blues about Zuzu Bolan. In the five-star review by Bill Dahl in the All Music Guide to the Blues, the Definitive Guide, 3rd edition, published by Backbeat Books in 2003, the review goes as follows. Zuzu's principal contribution to Texas blues history is an immaculately realized collection that includes remakes of both sides of his debut 78. The original version of Why Don't You Eat Where You Slept Last Night is available on Volume 5 of Rhino's Bluesmaster series, Texas Blues. His album, Texas Blues, is a uniformly tasty lineup of jump blues goodies. The Sterling Band includes guitarist Duke Robillard, who co-produced the album, as well as drummer George Raines and saxists David Newman, that's David Fathead Newman, and Kaz Kazanoff. So let's get right to Texas Bluesman, and we'll start off with a three-song set. Big Legs, then Hey Little Girl, and Blues in the Dark. Here's Zuzu Bolan off the album Texas Bluesman, issued in 1989 by Antone's.

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Those were the sounds of Zuzu Bolin, Blues in the Dark. Before that, Hey Little Girl, and starting off the set, Big Legs. Let's listen to him do Kidney Stew, Cold, Cold Feeling, and Why Don't You Eat Where You Slept Last Night?

That was Zuzu Boland doing "Why Don't You Eat Where You Slept Last Night?" And before that, "Cold, Cold Feeling." And starting off the set was Kidney Stew. Let's continue with the album Texas Blues Man. And we'll do "Headlight Blues." Then, "How Do You Want Your Rollin' Done?" And after that, "Leary Blues."

That was Zuzu Boland doing Leary Blues. Before that, How Do You Want Your Rollin' Done? And leading off that set is Headlight Blues. Let's close out the Zuzu Boland album, Blues Man, with Rebecca and Zuz Blues. Towards the end of Rebecca, he's doing some great call and response with the saxophones. All right then.

That was Zuzu Boland doing Rebecca and Zoo's Blues from the album Blues Man. This is Larry Becker doing the Radio Free Blues Show. 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We're going to continue in the world of Texas blues. And we're going to play some from a compilation album called Essential Texas Blues from the Shoebox Full of Blues, a relatively massive collection of blues CDs released by the House of Blues. It comes delivered, well, in a little shoebox. Not so little, but it's a shoebox type of thing. And it has various CDs in it, such as Essential Chicago Blues, Essential Blues Harmonica, Essential Women in Blues, Essential Blues Guitar. Well, you get it. Different stuff. Very good. We're going to play some cuts off of the Essential Texas Blues. We'll start off with Kim Wilson doing Baby, Please Don't Lie to Me. Then Smokin' Joe Kubek doing Coming Home Today. And Johnny Copeland doing Everybody Wants a Piece of Me. And then closing out the show, Tutu Jones doing It's Been a Mistake. Well, doing the show certainly hasn't been. Thanks for listening to the show. Stay tuned to Community Radio. We'll catch you next time.

0: 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And thank you for listening to Community Radio. 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Stay tuned to this station. We'll see you next time.
1: 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This is Dave Inslee from Austin, Texas. 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
8: 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And in this hour of the show, we're going to be visiting some sounds from Tom Day off of the 2026 release titled The Forests Are Calling. A little bit of Hello Meteor in the mix as well, same year. The release on World Ordinary Nights. A little bit of that fun Frutiger Arrow sound from Elysia coming your way as well. So I hope you enjoy all of that and so much more. You're hanging out here at Cafe Chill.

0: 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This is Cafe Chill.
1: That's right, you were tuned in to Cafe Chill as we bring you plenty of laid back instrumental electronic sounds. And we are going to be running through all sorts of different energies here in this hour of the show. We've got some very uplifting sounds, some more, you know, relaxed sounds as well. And then we're going to be dipping into a little bit more of an ominous and darker tone later on, because something about it, I was really feeling it this week. And I wanted to see if I could go from one to the other over the span of an hour. It's really fun just kind of surfing through different emotions when you're putting music together and seeing where it can take you. And in a way, sometimes I'm actually soundtracking the things that are happening around me or that have happened around me. And this is definitely one of those weeks for me, one of those moments where I feel the healing power of music so very much, just sitting with my eyes closed and really paying attention. So we're going to start off with something a little bit more longing and possibly dramatic. Some You, Us, We, Them, the song Overwhelmed. My name is Seth. You're hanging out here at Cafe Chill.

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0: This is Cafe Chill. Chill. Chill. Chill. Chill.
1: Cafe Chill. Coming out of the always beautiful collaborative sounds of Emancipator and Nine Theory. That song is titled Tangerine Sour, released back in 2020 on the EP titled A Thousand Clouds. I always love Emancipator, and it still blows my mind to this day just how popular Emancipator had gotten. I mean, even from around maybe 2010, seeing his music pop up on TV, radio programs that I never would have expected to have Emancipator on. Seeing the entire ensemble on tour many years back. It's just been such an awesome journey, and then working with a lot of artists that we've been playing here on the show for many years as well. Taking it back, two songs for you. A little bit of DK, as in Donkey Kong. That is not, I don't think, what they are actually named after. But it works out with that style of music anyway. Definitely the kind of thing that I would remember from DK64. That was the song High on the Sea from the release Island of Dreams. A little bit of stumbling in there with the song The Cracks Let the Light In from the single The Information Superhighway. Always nice to have a little bit of stumbling in the show. A Soul Mechanic, one of the songs we first played here on the show just over a decade ago. The song Flight, a single from 2015. And we opened up with some You, Us, We, Them. Very dramatic sounds. The song Overwhelmed from the single Ghosts of Los Angeles. My name's Seth. You're hanging out here at Cafe Chill. We're going to step into something maybe a little bit more lighthearted. Some Teen Days on the way. Hope you enjoy.

0: This is Cafe Chill. Chill. 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Chill.
1: Cafe Chill. Coming out of the beautiful sounds of artist Tom Day, the track is titled Forest for the Trees, a single released in 2025. I love the gentle fluttering of the piano throughout that song. It's just a really cool use of trip-hop beats. Very daydreamy in a way. It's kind of like being out in the middle of a wildflower meadow in the spring as all the colors are beginning to pop around you. A little bit of Keone back there, the song Tree Trunks from the album Eliphas, released all the way back in 2015. That's right, we had a nice tie-in for those two songs, but released a whole decade apart. It wasn't even intentional either. I wasn't even going off the titles, but it worked out that way, which was nice.
2: Yeah.
1: Taking it back three songs, some sounds out of early 2026 with some Hello Meteor. The track is titled Community Corporate from the album On World Ordinary Nights. That's right, one of many, many newish releases from Hello Meteor. I'm always on top of him. I love his music so very much. Elysia, the song Offline Forever from the Dream OS album. A little bit of that Fruitiger Aero sound that I've been working into more shows recently. Again, this is kind of like a, you know, Vaporwave had its time and its moment. Synthwave had its time and its moment. These being tributes to, you know, nostalgic pasts. And then Fruitiger Aero is coming right through again, which is super awesome. It's very funny how digital designs really influences a lot of these smaller music genres. You're hanging out here at Cafe Chill, and you know what? I'm gonna go ahead and bring some of that synthwave your way. Here's some Fuji for ya.

Cafe Chill, bringing a little bit of light to the mood right now. Some Brock Berrigan, the song Curtain Call. Just lighten the mood a little bit after that Boards of Canada track, because it is a little bit grim in some ways, but I still love it so very much. Of course, the song Come to Dust from the album Tomorrow's Harvest. A little bit of Youth 83 and Four Hill in there, the single Currents. The sounds of artist Rhone with the track La Marbrerie from the release Room Without a View. Sorry, Room With a View. A Room Without a View is terrifying to me. I was just speaking to my buddy about that, actually. I wonder if that was just kind of implanted into my head. And some Fuji back there. That's Fuji with two eyes. The song Fredward Red, R-E-D-D-E, off of the EP titled EP-Tape 3, no space there, -EP. It's very confusing, but if you look up Fuji with two eyes, hopefully you'll be able to find it. Thank you so very much for tuning into Cafe Chill and hanging out with us here. This show is produced by myself, Seth, and our executive producer is Richard J. Dalton. You can visit us online at cafechill.org. Funding for this program is provided in part by listeners like you. As always, I've been your host, Seth. Stay well. Keep your ears out for more Cafe Chill.

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aboard Paradise Airwaves. This is your captain speaking. Our destination today is the Space Age Luau at Cardwell's Cove, where the forecast today is 100% clear skies and good vibes. We know you have a choice when you're on the radio dial, and we thank you for joining us here at Paradise Airwaves as we prepare for landing in Cardwell's Cove. So on behalf of your flight crew, just sit back, relax, and enjoy the flight.

Well, hey there, friends. Hello and welcome to the warm tropical shores of Cardwell's Cove. I am your host, Adrian Cardwell, and you have arrived just in time for the Space Age Luau. Cardwell's Cove is a production of WXOXLP in Louisville, Kentucky. Well, friends, I am just absolutely delighted and thrilled to be here with you. It is always a balm for my soul to be here and listen to this fabulous music. And thank you so much for inviting me to wherever you are listening from. Hope you're having a good time and a good day and that you are ready to go on a little bit of an audio vacation, because that is what we do here at Cardwell's Cove, as we sweep you away to that magical place where every hour is happy hour, the weather is always a 100% chance of perfect, and there is nothing but good vibes in store, no matter what's going on outside the window. That is for doggone sure. Well, speaking of audio vacations, I have been away for a little while, spending a lot of time in the desert Southwest, just having just a fabulous time disconnecting as much as I can, but also spending some time digging through some record crates along the Southwest. So stay tuned. We're going to have a whole lot of those tracks in store for you over the weeks and months ahead. I cannot wait to share those with you. But first, let's just jump right into the music here today, shall we? Let's get the Space Age Luau started. We're going to kick it off here with a wonderful track. This one's by The Gasolines. And to kick off the Space Age Luau today is Havana Cafe.

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Well, all right, friends, that was the first set here in the Space Age Luau at Cardwell's Cove. I am your host, Adrian Cardwell. Hope we got things off to a good start for you and you are having a good time here today. Let's take a look at the tracks that we played in that first set. We kicked it off with the Gasolines and their track Havana Cafe, followed by Betty Chung and her rendition of that famous Nancy Sinatra song, Bang Bang. Then we had Cream by the El Michel Affair, followed by Wimoe by Bert Kampfert. Then we had Enrique Guzman in Juju Julia. And then we wrapped up that first set there with the king himself, the one and only Elvis Presley, and Nightlife. All right, friends, well, let's go ahead and just slide right on into the second set here. I've got some treats in store for you here today, including one of my favorite covers, and this is of a Kraftwerk song. I think you'll know it straight away. It's by the great Señor Coconut to kick off the second set of the Space Age Luau here at Cardwell's Cove.

Well, friends, in countries around the world, LGBTQ people face violence and oppression simply because of who they love or who they are. Rainbow Railroad is an international human rights organization that helps them get to safety. The name harkens back to the Underground Railroad, a network of activists in the 19th century who assisted Black people escaping enslavement in the American South. Since their founding in 2006, they've helped over 40,000 LGBTQ plus refugees and other at-risk individuals find safety through emergency relocation, crisis response, cash assistance, and other kinds of help. For more information, visit rainbowrailroad.org. Well, all right, friends, there we go. That was the second set here in the Space Age Luau today at Cardwell's Cove. I am your host, Adrian Cardwell. Hope you got your drinks refreshed and you're having a good time here on these warm tropical shores. Let's take a look at the tracks here that we played in that second set. We kicked it off with that great cover of the Trans Europe Express by Kraftwerk. That was by Señor Coconut, followed by a quite zippy rendition of Sway, and that was by Al Caiola. Then speaking of zippy, I felt like whenever I hear this song, I feel like I have to pop my blood pressure meds. It is just such a wild ride. That was Saber Dance. That was by Les Baxter. Then we had Mi Querido Amor, My Cherie Amor, by the great Stevie Wonder. His Spanish rendition of that great track. That was cut back in the day when a lot of artists, including a lot of Motown artists, would phonetically sing their songs in other languages so that other folks around the world could experience the Motown sound in their own language. We don't really do that much anymore, but I don't know, that might be a good idea to return to. But anyway, that was Stevie Wonder. And then, you know, we are no stranger to camp around here. And boy, howdy, did that last song there deliver. That cover of one of the tracks that made Barry Manilow famous. This was an arrangement by Henry Mancini. And that was Copacabana. At the Copa. Oh, gosh. All right, friends. Well, Cardwell's Cove is a production of WXOX in Louisville, Kentucky. Please do surf an internet wave over to artxfm.com and check out all of the amazing programming that comes to you from the studio at Art FM. Well, here we are, friends. We have arrived at that point in our flight together where I must begin our initial descent. So please do put your seat backs and tray tables into their fully upright and locked positions as we prepare for landing. I do, of course, have some audio delights in store for you to get us all the way to the top of the hour. We've got a great track by Ben E. King ahead. Also, if you are a fan of the steel drum, I've got a treat in store for you along with a few other twists and surprises. But now we're going to kick off the final set here today with one of my favorite renditions of this song. This is from the soundtrack from South Pacific. This is Bally High featuring the dulcet tones of the one and only Mr. Sam Cooke. To take it away.

Yeah. Y'all know in this hour, I will always try to play some oddball tracks, but you know that I try to sometimes reserve the most choice oddball tracks for the very end as a nice little parting shot. I think we could say mission accomplished with that one. That was by Marion Mayers off of the Burt Bacharach songbook in German. That was Warten und Hoffen, wishing and hoping to round out the Space Age Luau here at Cardwell's Cove. I have been your host, Adrian Cardwell. Hope you had a fabulous time. I know I did, bringing you these tunes and this music that I love so much. So thank you so much for tuning in and hanging out with me. But for now, it's time for me to scoot on out of here. But do not touch that dial. There's more amazing programming coming up next here at the top of the hour. All right, friends, until next time, be good to yourself and each other, and we'll see you right back here next week for another Space Age Luau here at Cardwell's Cove. Adios.

0: Welcome, everyone, to this Donne Key edition of Donne del Mundo. I'm your host, DJ Madam B, unlocking guiding sounds in mood and theme and music from women worldwide in our weekly showcase of global music by women. This is a Merging Arts production with more information, including playlists and archives, at mergingarts.org. And we start things off with Jo Quayle, with two from her, Rex and A Leaf and Then a Key. And that is through the release Notan from Adderstone Records, which is her label, and through Robot Needs Home. She's an acclaimed composer and virtuoso cellist from London, UK. This is entirely on cello, electric cello, and piano, and features live takes, layered and looped, and it is richly immersive. We are definitely feeling the key here, unlocking guiding sounds in mood and theme. Again, on this weekly showcase of global music
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0: Welcome, everyone, to this Donne Key edition of Donne del Mundo. I'm your host, DJ Madam B, unlocking guiding sounds in mood and theme and music from women worldwide in our weekly showcase of global music by women. This is a Merging Arts production with more information, including playlists and archives, at mergingarts.org. And we start things off with Jo Quayle, with two from her, Rex and A Leaf and Then a Key. And that is through the release Notan from Adderstone Records, which is her label, and through Robot Needs Home. She's an acclaimed composer and virtuoso cellist from London, UK. This is entirely on cello, electric cello, and piano, and features live takes, layered and looped, and it is richly immersive. We are definitely feeling the key here, unlocking guiding sounds in mood and theme. Again, on this weekly showcase of global music by women. 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

Welcome back to the Dawn A Key edition of Dawn A Del Mundo. And we've been unlocking guiding sounds in mood and theme in music from women worldwide in our weekly showcase of global music by women. I'm your host, DJ Madam B. This is a Merging Arts production with more info at mergingarts.org. We started off with the acclaimed composer and virtuoso cellist from London, UK, Joe Quayle with Rex, and then A Leaf and Then A Key from Notan on Adderstone Records and Robot Needs Home. Then we followed that up with music from Hilal Kaya from her album Symbol. And that is on CPL Music. She's a Turkish, Danish vocalist, songwriter, and composer. This is from her debut album. It blends elements of jazz and psychedelia while reimagining traditional Anatolian sounds through a modern and free-spirited musical approach. Excellent sounds there. Then we followed that up from a release from back around 2019 from Marianne Kennedy called Glasahu, Hometown Love Song. That's about the city Glasgow. She is an acclaimed Scottish singer, composer, and radio presenter. That's released through Arc Music. And now we've transitioned to music from Brana Slevin from her album Rewilding, and that is self-released. She's a Sicily-based Irish cellist, singer, songwriter, exploring the intersection of poetry and music with voice and cello, with ancestral songlines, connecting from down-tempo electronic sounds to traditions, blending Mediterranean textures with Irish roots. With two from her, enjoy as we continue the Dawn A Key edition of Dawn A Del Mundo, global music by women, the musical women of the world.

Welcome back to the Done Key edition of Done del Mundo as we continue to unlock guiding sounds in mood and theme and music from women worldwide in our weekly showcase of global music by women. I've been your host, DJ Madam B, and this has been Emerging Arts Production with more info at emergingarts.org. We started things off in the past set with the Sicily-based Irish cellist, singer-songwriter Ronna Slevin from her album Rewilding that's self-released with two from that. And then we heard one of our favorites, Mariana Maceto, with music off of her album Pacifica that is self-released and also then through her label Boom Bonita Musica. She's a musician, singer, percussionist, writer, and teacher from Argentina, connecting here through different languages, including the universal language of music. And then closing things out, we have music from Cucaño from their album Flame Folklore. That's released through Bongo Joe. They're in a new generation of French women artists, breathing new life into French traditional roots on their third album, led by Carolyn and Lila, singing in Occitan, a subversive, liberating force. Two from them, closing things out on the Done Key edition of Done del Mundo. Thanks to all the fabulous women around the world that have contributed their music to this program, and thanks to you for listening.

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11: Because it's in our blood, but why don't you fight for love? 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
12: There's never a desire for us to rocket up to a court that overturned Roe v. Wade. You know, on the other hand, though, we can't just turn our backs to the lives that are being wrecked and just ignore the discrimination that's happening.
13: Welcome to This Way Out, the international LGBTQ radio magazine. I'm Lucy Chappell. In the news this week, LGBTQ plus foster children in the U.S. won't be protected from unsupported families anymore. Trans-positive soccer star Megan Rapinoe cries foul after being ejected from a World Cup ad. A lesbian couple in Botswana is fighting for marriage equality. And Madison Square Garden is wired for risky guests. Then we get a look inside the hallowed halls of the U.S. Supreme Court, where a Lambda attorney actually has a hopeful message. There's a lot in store for you now that you've found This Way Out.
14: I'm Joe Bainline.
15: And I'm Chris Wilson.
14: With NewsWrap, a summary of some of the news in or affecting LGBTQ communities around the world for the week ending July 18, 2026.
15: LGBTQ plus children in foster care are losing potential federal protections thanks to the removal of a Biden-era rule published by the U.S. Health and Human Services Secretary Robert F. Kennedy Jr. Barely 2 years ago, funding was set aside for LGBTQ plus foster children to be placed in supportive homes protected from conversion therapy and potentially hostile environments. It created a formal process for children to report mistreatment and self-advocate for better living conditions. Before the rule could take effect, U.S. District Judge Jeremy Kernoodle blocked it in March 2025. By June, the protective rule was set aside without any legal force. The July 14th rescission marks its final death blow.
14: Women's soccer star Megan Rapinoe is speaking out about being removed from a World Cup advertisement. Despite holding her own two World Cup championships, the lesbian Olympic gold medalist and Presidential Medal of Freedom recipient was identified as a risk by AI software. Rapinoe's stance as a transgender ally was the source of the alleged risk. In an op-ed for Marie Claire magazine, Rapinoe criticizes anti-trans legislation and its broader social impact. Instead advocating for inclusivity in sports, she warns about the troublesome discrimination against trans athletes, black and brown athletes, and young women athletes who don't fit a narrow standard of femininity. In her words, "If we really cared about safety and fairness in sports, we'd be breaking down barriers facing girls at every level, protecting them from sexual violence and harassment, and paying professional women athletes on the same scale as their male counterparts." Rapinoe claims that the brand planning to include her in a World Cup commercial implemented an AI software that flags potential talent for supposed risk. Her support of trans rights was determined to be too risky for the unnamed brand, and she was pulled from the shoot. Rapinoe is a strong opponent of Washington State's Initiative 638, which would require sex testing for all girls to participate in sports. The outspoken player writes, "Standing up for our trans siblings, welcoming them on the field, sends a powerful message to these politicians that we reject their hate and division and to keep their hands off our bodies."
15: A lesbian couple in Botswana is entering a legal battle to bring marriage equality to their country. Bonolo Selelo and Solofelo Kumile appeared in court on July 14th to argue that Botswana's Marriage Act is unconstitutional. The 2001 law does not explicitly state that marriage is between a man and a woman. However, it does use gendered language such as husband and wife. The two women were denied permission to register their marriage in 2025. Back in 2019, Botswana's High Court decriminalized same-sex relationships. Then, in April of this year, Botswana finally formally repealed the anti-sodomy penal code. However, this queer-positive trend has not stopped the opposition. The Evangelical Fellowship of Botswana, the House of Churches, and the Dingwetsi Association are all seeking to participate in the trial to prevent marriage equality. Plaintiff Bonolo Selelo tried to make sense of this when she told YTV Botswana earlier this year.
11: "Because it's in our blood as Botswana to fight for love. We're seeing a lot of activity by Christians. But it's very odd that the Christians are the Goliath in this situation. Or now we're two people just saying, let us live our lives. Let us get married."
15: The main hearing is scheduled for October later this year. If the couple succeeds, Botswana would become the second African country to legalize same-sex marriage after South Africa in 2006.
14: Reform UK is waving the flag issue again, this time calling for pride flags to be banned from the Southampton City Council's headquarters. The right-wing party's recently elected councillor, Philip Crook, submitted a motion calling on the Labour-run council to limit the flags it displays to the Union flag, the flag of St. George, and the Southampton city flag. The proposal was met with harsh criticism and vehement protest. Green Party councillor Misty Burgess is the city's first trans-elected representative, and she led the way, saying, "I think it's very important when dog whistles like this motion come along that they should not be granted any oxygen." The oxygen was definitely sucked out of the room by a public gallery filled with Trans Pride Southampton protesters gathered to object to the motion on the steps of the Civic Center. In a last-minute shift, Councillor Crook withdrew his flag restriction proposal on July 15th, though he promises to bring it back later, claiming that he was only making a strategic move to push ahead two other motions for his party instead. Reform UK was successful just weeks ago in banning Pride at all 47 libraries in Norfolk. The Reform-dominated administration at County Hall instructed staff that they may not exhibit any material or stage presentations or events which promote political messaging. They claimed that the directive was not intended to single out Pride, despite the timing of its rollout.
15: Madison Square Garden is suing Wired Magazine over their reporting on the venue's surveillance system. Madison Square Garden is taking legal retaliation against what it calls cherry-picked fragments of that data to manufacture a false narrative portraying MSG as targeting the LGBTQIA community for discriminatory purposes. One incident Wired recounts is the intensive tracking of a transgender woman MSG's security team recorded her every movement through the venue, even compiled investigative dossiers about her. The reason? Simply because she is transgender. The security chief did not want her to be seen on camera during TV broadcasts for fear of an openly trans woman could, in his words, damage MSG's reputation. Billionaire James Dolan is the CEO of Madison Square Garden and also owns the New York Knicks, the Rangers, Radio City Music Hall, the Las Vegas Sphere, and other venues. Wired's Noah Schachtman calls Dolan's surveillance

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1: Social media that reads in part, "We stand by this reporting and plan to vigorously defend it against this baseless and ridiculous lawsuit. We look forward to continuing our coverage of MSG and on billionaire James Dolan's use of technology across his entertainment empire. It's one part of our wider mission and the critical job of journalists now more than ever holding power to account."
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2: 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For This Way Out, I'm Joe Bainline. Stay healthy.
1: And I'm Chris Wilson. 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
3: Becky Pepper Jackson was 11 years old when the state of West Virginia said she could no longer play on the girls' track team. Becky sued. The young trans student athlete lost her case in the U.S. Supreme Court on June 30th, but is the game over? This Way Out's Jeb Bakke spoke with one of the Lambda legal attorneys involved with the case.
4: As a non-binary and transgender rights project director for Lambda Legal, Sasha Booker helped fashion Becky Pepper Jackson's Title IX and equal protection arguments for the U.S. Supreme Court. I asked her about the case for Becky, or BPJ, and how the litigation emerged from recent legislation.
5: If anybody has spent 5 minutes in America, you'll know how important sports are to parents across the country and how big of a deal it is. The far right played into that, and so they really started to push these, you know, model bills out across the country. This is around, you know, 2020, and it gained some traction and just picked up in a fervor. And, you know, along with that came, you know, bills that would also, you know, ban people from, trans people from using restrooms. It would ban healthcare was the next, you know, tranche of attacks. But anyway, we ended up with about 26 states, you know, I think 27 now, who have passed some kind of law prohibiting kids from participating in sports. Trans kids, you know, sometimes they prohibit trans girls and trans boys both, but most of the time they target just trans girls and not trans boys, because they know that that is just something that, you know, this protective instinct will kick in, and they can bank on, you know, parents being insecure and concerned. And so these laws were passed, and it's just heartbreaking to see, because, you know, first of all, it's obviously not been a problem that needs resolving, given that there were high school athletic associations across the country, you know, implementing, you know, inclusive policies in places like California, Washington, you know, have had, you know, inclusive policies since 2008. And, you know, these, you know, drastic claims that this is going to, you know, upend women's sports, and in the same breath, you know, the governors in these states, like West Virginia, when they passed their law, could not name a single trans athlete in their state. I don't know what the term is. It's trans baiting. You know, it's this idea that you can just throw out these, you know, accusations and invoke fears. And in my opinion, I won't dwell on this long, but it really is about, you know, distracting people from, you know, the real issues in their lives, you know, like healthcare and affordability and the things they're trying to do to, you know, inflict this, you know, worldview on the country that is just really disgusting and horrible and, you know, caves to, you know, corporate America in every way. Setting that aside, yeah, these bans just inflicted this enormous amount of harm. We're inflicting and are inflicting this enormous amount of harm, because what happens when you tell trans kids that they can't participate in sports, it means that they're not going to participate at all. A lot of the LGBTQ legal organizations, you know, brought lawsuits challenging these bans. And this is, we recognize, you know, this what the Supreme Court composition is these days. You know, there's never a desire for us to

0: rocket up to a court that overturned Roe v. Wade. You know, we get how dangerous this court really is. You know, on the other hand, though, we can't just, you know, turn our backs to, you know, the lives that are being wrecked, you know, across the board, whether it's in healthcare or sports, and just ignore the discrimination that's happening. So we, you know, we were able to secure, you know, a really powerful nationwide injunction on behalf of a trans girl named Becky Pepper Jackson, which is one of the primary litigants in the Supreme Court case. Who's this just, you know, a glorious kid who's just, you know, I think she was 12 or 13 or something, you know, when she first started to play, and just, you know, finishing last in her group and was just having a ball participating and just really just love of cross country. And so we stepped in because the ban was passed and they told her that she couldn't play. So we filed a lawsuit and we won a really powerful injunction allowing her to keep playing for, I think it was a year, maybe a year and a half. And then the district court reversed its opinion for some reason and issued a summary judgment ruling, which is, you know, like kind of a stronger ruling than just a preliminary injunction, and kind of reversed it. And we thought, oh, geez, you know, that's really bad. So we appealed the case to the Fourth Circuit Court of Appeals, who agreed with us and allowed her to go participate. And then West Virginia appealed that decision, and then it went to the Supreme Court. We had argument earlier this year, and they issued a decision, you know, a few weeks ago, and it could have gone in a lot of different ways, you know, so it wasn't the worst case scenario, but they ended up ruling on behalf of West Virginia, saying that it might be discrimination against Becky, but we just can't get into specific examples like this and deal with individuals. We just know that it's as a rule, as it applies generally to trans girls across the board, that's fine. Becky might actually be an exception, but we're not going to bother with actually looking at the scientific evidence. We're just going to make this broad sweeping assessment, which is really disappointing. Obviously, that has an impact on her ability to participate going forward, but it just creates this really bad precedent, in my opinion.
1: You've touched upon a few things that I'd love to jump into. The first thing that I'm kind of interested in was, right, this does not mean that a ban of trans athletes is mandated. It's allowing states to uphold their own individual mandates, and of course,
0: not that they weren't asking for that, though. The defendants were very clear that they wanted the sweeping ruling that would apply across the board to everyone. So it's certainly scary.
1: That's interesting. So was it your opinion that they had kind of changed their tune midway through to try and just obtain at least the upholding of this singular ban?
0: Yeah, less so with the government than with the states. You know, the states really seem to be, you know, red in tooth and claw. They really were, you know, went out of their way to misgender the plaintiffs. And, you know, I don't want to give any credit to the government, to be honest, but it certainly was, you know, clear that they were looking for, you know, as much, you know, as broad relief as they could get. I mean, it's hard to say that we were pleased in any way by the decision, because we're not. But, you know, they really did cabinet, you know, and I think there's arguments, you know, that will be made that say otherwise, but they really did cabinet to sports. And they could have said, oh, this applies to Title IX across the board, which would create havoc on any other number of contexts under Title IX, including employment and harassment and other contexts.
1: I guess there's some sigh of relief in that it got just quarantined into sports. Something that you've stated previously is that this sets up a state-by-state, a school-by-school fight. From my understanding, a lot of these institutions have been able to cite various other circuit court cases regarding Title IX. Schools could defend themselves by saying, no, there are these other precedents. We are required by federal policy to uphold these rights. Is this case going to change the ability for schools to make those claims?
0: I don't think, no. I think that they should be able to defend their policies. First of all, this is a different context, because this is likely cisgender students bringing cases challenging inclusive policies rather than transgender students challenging bans. The holding here is clear that it's not a violation of equal protection to deny a trans student from being banned, but that doesn't mean that it will allow a cisgender student to require that a transgender student be banned in a state where there's an inclusive policy. So no, I don't think so.
1: Does this change the fight then for schools, generally speaking, to have those inclusive policies?
0: Yeah, I mean, it's certainly going to be, you know, litigated. You know, this is something that we're going to see cited, you know, and we've already seen a rash of, you know, these cases in the past. But I don't think so. I think that the schools, you know, will continue. And again, it places them in, you know, a difficult situation, because if they, you know, cave and they feel like, oh, we've got to, you know, comply with this pressure, they're going to face litigation within the state, which, you know, given the non-discrimination protections against trans students. So no, I don't think so.
1: Yeah, some optimism, perhaps, that this really won't have as far sweeping impacts on folks as maybe we're led to believe.
0: I think so. Yeah, I really do. I am cautiously optimistic, but I think that there is enough, you know, good law, especially given the conflicts of law here and the way that the Supreme Court issued this ruling, to allow schools to continue to provide those, you know, inclusive policies in sports.
1: So I'm curious if you could take us a little bit into the courtroom. Are they genuinely of the belief that this is a threat?
0: This is just my impression. I will say that I was present during the oral argument in BPJ, but I just heard the oral argument in the Scrimeti decision, and the tenor and the way in which the justices talked about these issues was strikingly different, in that they were much softer and much more human, you know, during the BPJ argument, shockingly, you know, given the way in which this has been framed. I think this is, and this kind of goes back to the defendants too, I think that there has been this, you know, ongoing effort to demonize transgender people across the board, you know, over the last few years. And I think maybe it, in my opinion, maybe I'm totally wrong, but it feels like it might have peaked, you know, in last year or the year before. And I feel like there's been a little bit of a shift in the way that, you know, folks are described. I wasn't pleased with the way that the decision was written. It was written by Justice Kavanaugh, and he never makes an attempt to refer to Becky or Lindsay as transgender girls, even. You know, he doesn't refer to them as boys, but it's this language, this doublespeak. But Justice Gorsuch was very supportive in, you know, in the concurrence, which was helpful, and the other justices were great, and I think, but it was toned down comparatively. So I think that there is this thing happening, and this is something that I don't think is shocking to anyone, where, you know, the country just hadn't really known transgender people. We knew of transgender people. We knew a couple, you know, high profile people. And as these issues have really, you know, risen in visibility, there's an inevitable backlash. And I do think that there is some work being done by countless, you know, trans folks and their families and people who, you know, support and care for trans people and care about human rights, period, have done an enormous amount of work over the last few years to really push back against the demonization. And I think people are also starting to get wise, you know, about what's really happening in the world. And a little suspicious, in my opinion. You know, maybe it's probably more just the humanization and softening and seeing, you know, trans people as people. But I do think there is also some, like, chagrin about, you know, buyer's remorse or whatever, and buying into, you know, all of this hate and anger, and then realizing that, you know, oh gosh, now I have to pay $5 a gallon. You know, I can't afford my groceries. You know, people are starting to make connections that, you know, they hadn't made before. So that's, you know, that's just me pontificating, but I do think that there has been a lot of work, and I do think there's some humanization, and I think that there's a lot of unseen work, I do think, especially with the courts and even with the Supreme Court, that trans people are everywhere, you know, whereas, you know, they're not unique. And I think that there are, you know, I don't know anybody's personal story that on the court or what their family's structures look like, but, you know, I can imagine that there are people that, you know, have, you know, trans people in their lives that feel like it's important to at least have a conversation, you know. And so I do think I was struck, you know, I mean, the decision still absolutely sucks. Don't get me wrong. I'm not trying to soft pedal it, but I do think there's been a little bit of a shift there. You know, I don't know, again, unfortunately, with the, you know, the way that judicial nominations have been structured and some of the rhetoric that we see from the nominees that have come through, I don't, you know, feel optimistic about the coming years and some of these more difficult parts of the country. Unfortunately, there are already, you know, difficult places to begin with. In other words, you know, when the administration changes again, and, you know, there are, you know, there is positive work being done to, you know, pursue legislative priorities that will help transgender people. you know, it's going to be, you know, a battle, because we're still going to have a lot of these folks on the bench. And just to remind people, you know, judicial nominees are lifetime appointments, you know, and so that's why midterms are so important. And the Senate is so important, because that's who votes on lifetime federal judicial nominees who end up making decisions for their lifetime.
1: Is it your impression, you've noted a softening a little bit, right? A smelling of the coffee, but the proportionality of all people in the world, right? We're talking about a very small number of transgender individuals that are just trying to play sports. Is there a feeling in light of this case of recognition, the perception versus the lived experience, how much of a discrepancy there is?
0: Yeah, I don't know. I mean, I feel like it's been blown up so much that, you know, they're, you know, just, it's, it, you know, even though we constantly say, look, Jim Justice could not name one transgender person in his own state, you know, and this is across the board what we see over and over again, and we can give people numbers. I mean, I would love it if there were trans kids that were participating in sports. It would be really wonderful. There's not, you know, trans people make up, you know, roughly between, you know, 0.3 and 0.7% of the population, period. And how many of those are playing sports? Probably maybe a handful of them. And how many are trans girls that are playing sports? You know, it's just ridiculous, you know, when you look at the actual numbers. And so it's, you know, but I can't say that, you know, it's endlessly frustrating to me, you know, because of the way that's been framed as this, like, you know, this epic threat that we face as a country, but that people don't see through that. But for whatever reason, it just hasn't broken through, to be completely transparent. I would love for people to see that, but I hope people see that, but I don't. I think it's more just a softening and recognizing the humanity of folks. But we'll keep pushing. I'll keep reiterating it over and over again.
1: Absolutely. How, by the way, has the Lambda team been able to talk with Becky and her family since this? How's she doing? How is she taking all of this now?
0: She's such a champ. You know, her family is so wonderful. Then she's just, you know, of course it's really disappointing. You know, she is a fighter, and she, never, ever was unambiguous about this being not just about herself. This was about, you know, other trans girls like her that she was fighting for. And, you know, so it is, it's very, very difficult, but she's proud of what she's done, and she'll continue to, she's a winner. She's absolutely amazing human being, and she'll continue to strive and thrive. And, you know, I have no doubt that this isn't the last we'll hear about Becky Pepper Jackson. She's just an absolutely wonderful person.
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3: Thanks for finding This Way Out, brought to you by the nonprofit Overnight Productions. News Wrap was written and produced by Jeb Bakke and Brian DeShazer, edited by Lucia Chappelle, and read by Chris Wilson and Joe Bayline. Against Me performed some of the music you heard, and Kim Wilson composed and performed our theme music. 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
7: Today on Wings, the topic is the Global Gag Rule, a U.S. law designed to prohibit U.S. health funding abroad from going to any facility or organization that discusses or provides abortion. There's a-

0: Welcome to Wings, a series of news and current affairs programs by and about women around the world, produced and distributed by the Women's International News Gathering Service. The United States is far the largest donor of foreign health care aid in the world. Even after recent cuts, it still gives more than $9 billion a year. For 2025, Congress allocated more than $500 million of that for international family planning. The Trump administration flatly refused to allocate any of it.
1: It is U.S. government policies that mostly limit the reproductive options of women around the world, whether it's through the global gag rule, where U.S. funds cannot be used to support organizations that either provide abortions or even tell people that abortions are available. And it's really not recognizing that in many of these countries and in these communities, there's only one healthcare center. There isn't a healthcare center for when you're pregnant and a different healthcare center for when you have AIDS and a different healthcare center for when you're a teenager. If they're lucky, they've got one healthcare center. And so if the U.S. withdraws funds from that healthcare center, then they're condemning all the women who got those healthcare services, whatever their needs, to pain, suffering, and death.
0: That was Loretta Ross, co-author of the 2017 book Reproductive Justice, An Introduction. For most of this program, you'll be hearing a report by Diana Wanyonyi from Kenya. She originally titled it Trump's Global Gag Rule because one of the U.S. president's first acts was to reinstate and expand an executive order originated in 1984 by President Reagan. Critics called it the Global Gag Rule. It said foreign non-governmental organizations that accepted U.S. family planning aid could not use even money from other sources to counsel about abortion, refer for abortions, or advocate for legalizing abortion laws. Democratic presidents since then have made a show of removing the gag order, and Republican presidents made a show of putting it back. But the real roots of this policy are in a bill passed by the U.S. Congress in 1973, right after the U.S. Supreme Court legalized abortion. This Helms Amendment to the Foreign Assistance Act denies all funding for equipment or services related to abortion. It has never been repealed. The U.S. Agency for International Development opposed the act when it was proposed on grounds it would interfere with countries' ability to provide integrated reproductive health services. Kenya's experience is an example of that. During the time that Hillary Clinton was U.S. Secretary of State, Kenya developed new integrated reproductive health guidelines that included abortion care. But in 2013, after Clinton was replaced by John Kerry, USAID brought pressure to bear on Kenya, and the new guidelines were withdrawn. Then, in 2017, Trump decreed the gag rule would apply not only to the $608 million budgeted for family planning, but to all $8.8 billion of U.S. global health assistance. Diana Wanyonyi is Wings reporter in Kenya.
2: Kenya is feeling the effects of the global gag rule. It is not well for children, women, and young girls who depend on foreign NGOs receiving U.S. government health assistance for family planning, maternal and child health, nutrition, HIV and AIDS, infectious diseases, malaria, tuberculosis, and neglected tropical diseases. Caroline Nyandati, Reproductive Health Coordinator at Kisumu Medical and Education Trust, says that many clinics and health facilities are lacking commodities and integrated services.
3: Currently, facilities haven't received commodities for the last 1 year. Providers now do not provide that integrated package that we had advocated for. Because services are not being offered as integrated as before, there are issues of cost. Example, those are facilities that was charging $3 to access cervical cancer service. Immunization, they have to pay $2. Family planning, they have to pay about $5. So if you add that, a woman can't afford, and they would rather not access the services. But in the integrated model, maybe a woman would only pay $2 and would get entire package. We are more on providing that integrated package.
2: non-governmental organizations are now required to agree to the global gag rule as a condition of receiving assistance from the U.S. government. According to the policy, providers must agree not to provide information, referrals, or services for legal abortion or to advocate for the legalization of the procedure.
3: Kenya actually launched a confidential inquiry about maternal deaths, where we had about 365 maternal deaths per 100,000 in Kenya. Most of the deaths were because of the big five that we know in Kenya as hemorrhage, sepsis, obstructed labor, hypertensive conditions, and of course, unsafe abortion.
2: In Ethiopia, adolescents and youth and people living with HIV and AIDS and sex workers are directly affected by the closure of the previously U.S.-supported health clinics.
4: Close to 1 million women will no longer have access.
2: Derejo Wondimu, the policy and community mobilization advisor at IPAS in Ethiopia.
4: It is expected that 20,000 unintended pregnancies per annum, 20 maternal deaths per annum, 4,000 unsafe abortion is also estimated to this policy.
2: Suzanne Ehlers is president of Population Action International, or PAI, a global organization advancing the right to affordable, quality contraception and reproductive health care for every woman everywhere. The organization works with the policymakers in Washington and partners in developing countries to remove roadblocks between women and the services and supplies they need. She explains what PAI does in relation to reproductive health.
5: PAI was started in 1965 by people in the United States who believed that the U.S. government should have a role in partnership with governments around the world to promote development and to advance women's health as a part of that development, believing that for countries to progress and to grow economically and in other ways, you had to secure the health and rights of women and girls. And PAI was founded on that principle and still does that work by influencing the U.S. government in its policy and its money, its funding, but also working in partnership with over 65 different organizations in 30 countries, mostly in sub-Saharan Africa, but increasingly we're busy in Latin America, and we're also working in Asia in partnership with partners on the ground who know their governments and who want to work with their governments to improve the health and well-being of their communities by targeting women and girls. We find women who want access to modern contraception and often can't find it or can't find it reliably or are not able to find a diverse array of methods. We find the issue of gender-based violence. We find the issue of early and forced marriage of young girls. We know that unsafe abortion is a problem that is driving maternal mortality rates. So women are dying because they are seeking to terminate a pregnancy and they are not able to do so safely and legally. We know that the health of children under the age of 5, in particular, is directly linked to whether his or her mother has access to contraception. Because if she's able to space her birth, she's able to better care for her current children. And so we see the intersection of nutrition and child health and child survival as it relates to women's ability to control her fertility. Those are the issues that I think are most prevalent for us in Africa.
2: The gag rule policy is already disrupting services and referral networks, damaging integrated health programs, and diverting resources away from direct service delivery. Ehlers elaborates on its threats.
5: Any country that's receiving any U.S. money on any health issues now has to contend with the global gag rule. Any African country that's receiving U.S. global health assistance is impacted. It's more than family planning and reproductive health partners. It's any African country that is working with the U.S. government on tuberculosis, HIV and AIDS. Think of the PEPFAR program, the President's Emergency Plan for AIDS Relief, is working in many, many African countries. Anything working on water and sanitation, on malaria efforts, all of that is part of a global health portfolio. So any country that's receiving any U.S. money on any of those issues now has to contend with the global gag rule. Most worrying to me are some of the most trusted service providers in their communities. So I'm thinking of the International Planned Parenthood Federation, and I'm thinking of Marie Stopes International. I'm thinking of groups that are working throughout the world in providing the most basic health care to women and their families. And because they are not in accordance with the global gag rules, limitations, and restrictions, I worry that their clinics will close, and that in areas where the public sector is not available or is not at capacity to meet the needs of its community, women and their families will suffer. We already saw service providers closing clinics. We saw that the rates of unintended pregnancy were going up. We saw that vulnerable groups like young people, women living in rural areas, women that were living at the lowest levels of poverty were the most impacted and not able to access services. Those communities are already vulnerable, and they were made more vulnerable. With higher rates of unintended pregnancy, recourse to unsafe abortion also increased, driving the rates of maternal mortality in many countries. So that's a sample of some of the things we saw years ago when this policy was in place under President Bush.
0: On Wings, you're hearing a report from Kenya about effects of the U.S.'s global gag rule. President Trump has reinstated it and even expanded its reach. But as you'll hear, USAID also applied it during the Obama administration. Here's the background. In Kenya, the 2010 Constitution allows abortion to save the life or health of the mother, and its language leaves the door open for further legalization. In 2012, the Ministry of Health published standards and guidelines on reducing maternal mortality and morbidity from unsafe abortion. These were based on World Health Organization criteria. The ministry also issued a curriculum for training mid-level providers, like midwives and nurses, in how to perform legal abortions and give life-saving post-abortion care. The Obama administration formally repealed the global gag rule, but in December 2013, after Hillary Clinton was replaced by John Kerry as Secretary of State, USAID ordered its aid recipients not to attend a maternal health meeting because safe abortion guidelines were on the agenda. Kenya soon withdrew the guidelines, leaving old, vague guidelines in place. Carolyn Nyandat is a leading maternal health expert in Kenya. She recounts how sudden changes in U.S. funding policy leave healthcare organizations confused and scrambling.
3: The integrated package that facilities provide, they provide within the law. So in Kenya, we usually use our constitution as our book of reference because we expected providers to be using a standards and guideline. So it was supposed to be disseminated from 2012, but the Kenyan standards and guideline were withdrawn. And so providers are using the PAC post-abortion care manual as their reference as opposed to the standards and guideline that was supposed to reduce incidences of unsafe abortions.
0: Nyandat has a long history of leadership with KEMET, Kisumu Medical and Education Trust. She started her career there as Associate Manager of Reproductive and Maternal Child Health.
3: So KEMET implements through three levels. We target the community, the facility, and now at policy level. We engage communities in community discussions or conversations. They're able to discuss their needs, and we link them to the facility. And so at the facility, KEMET has managed to train providers. We have actually trained over 2,000 providers on provision of integrated maternal health service provision, where we look at the holistic approach, the mother, the child, the man, the youth. The providers are also taken through some of the policy issues that we have in place, so they are aware of at what context are they providing the services and how. We have created a network of where we look at the legal compliance and also quality service provision, and we are able to give them that technical assistance when they need it from us. In relation to the global gag rule, that has impacted on KEMET at the three levels. For instance, we have now had women or community members having less discussions like they used to have before, where we would actually talk about maternal health needs. They are now more focused on other discussions. They want to discuss more on security. They want to discuss more on which member of parliament do they want to have on board, as opposed to the health issues that were now more prominent. In the Kenyan system, a community health volunteer is supposed to, one, educate at community level and also provide information for a woman to make a choice to go for a service. And so if they have done that, a woman is able to make a choice that I want to go to facility X or Y. So then the community health volunteer refers the woman to that particular facility. But now we have reduced the number of the community health volunteers we were working with. Initially, we would work with over 10 volunteers in a community unit, but currently we are working with 2 community health volunteers. It was estimated that maybe one CHV would do about 20 households or more, but now we are only giving that mandate to 2 CHVs to be able to be covering their 100 households, and that's too much for them.
0: Nyandat observed that abrupt international disruptions and forced changes to rules and procedures affected not only the participation of volunteers, but also the willingness of prospective patients and their partners to rely on the organization's services.
3: Then we also have women not really coming for services as before, and we are struggling to create that demand. And when we create the demand, the women are reluctant to come for the services. Then we also have a lack of male involvement, and now we have men really coming out strongly and barring their partners to access services. Because we are having less discussions in the community, we are having men actually telling their partners that they cannot access services.
0: Hesitance to come for help also increases problems.
3: Therefore, delays that really increases maternal mortality. One delay of a woman to actually recognize a problem. So for instance, if a woman is in the village and they are bleeding, they're already not seeing that as an alarm. That's delay number one. Then the delay number two, the delay in getting access to go to the facility because of the bad roads or where they come from. Then when they have come to the facility, now, the delay for the woman to actually give informed consent, because sometimes the woman has traveled all the way alone, and to make a decision, she wants the partner to help her in making a decision. So the delay is at that level. And then the fourth delay is you are now again at the facility, but there's no skilled provider or there are no commodities.
0: Population Action International, PAI for short, has tracked disruptions in multiple countries, notes Wings Kenya producer Diana Wanyonyi.
2: A preliminary report conducted by PAI in Ethiopia on women's sexual and reproductive health and rights found that adolescents and youth, people living with HIV and AIDS, and sex workers are directly affected by the closure of the previously US-supported health clinics. For PAI, the solution to Trump's global gag rule is to come up with strategies that will ensure that healthcare in many countries is not hurt. Back to Susan Ehlers, president of PAI.
5: Well, the first thing that PAI and our U.S.-based partners need to do is to try to get this policy legislatively repealed, right, so that it's not in place anymore. Unfortunately, with President Trump in office, we don't think that that is a near-term possibility. This policy will be with us so long as President Trump is in the White House. So what we need to do instead is work in partnership with groups around the world to make sure there's a couple of things. Number one, that they really understand the policy. They understand what it lets them do, what it doesn't let them do, the groups they can work with, the partners they can talk with, and the services they can still provide. We have to build that understanding so groups, even if they choose to comply with the global gag rule, they're still doing as much service as they can to meet the needs of their community. I think we also need to continue to work with governments, both in Africa and the donor countries in Europe and elsewhere, to make sure that we're putting additional resources toward this agenda, something that we've done a lot in partnership in countries like Kenya and Malawi, is work with partners who are looking at their own governments. So in Kenya, I think of devolution, and I think of all of these county budgets, and making sure that each of those county governors really understands the budget imperative for health, and that within that they are really prioritizing the health needs of women and families. I think that is one strategy that we cannot make up for the loss of U.S. funding with these restrictions, but we can build better and deeper and stronger champions in the developing countries of Africa and in some of the donor countries of Europe to really step up and lean in when we need partnership and leadership so much.
0: One source of help has been the International Women's Health Coalition, founded in 1984 to promote sexual and reproductive rights and health among women.
3: We have been getting support from IWHC, we got in-depth interpretation of the global gag rule, and we are able to have now a deeper understanding.
0: In 2018, during Trump's previous term, Carolyn Yundott was reproductive health coordinator of Kisumu Medical and Education Trust. She initiated a workaround by engaging with county governments, which have independent funds passed down through their members of Kenya's parliament.
3: We have been able to engage counties in developing family planning strategic plans. We have 15 counties that are contributing to about 98% of maternal mortality in Kenya. We have actually managed to work with counties by first working through a social franchise where we have 122 social franchise facilities. And of the 122 social franchise facilities in the 15 counties, we have 22 youth-friendly centers that can provide the integrated package that we advocate for. Most counties had a strategic plan, but they were not costing it. So they had guidelines, they had operations, how they want to implement their plans. So we had to come in and tell them, how many human resources do you want to have on board? How will you do your monitoring and evaluation? How will you get commodities? From who? From what partner? How would you want partners to come on board? And that is the cost aid. We did that with Homa Bay County, where they had a cost aid family planning strategic plan. It was implemented from 2015 to 2019. So that became a benchmark for that county. And when the neighboring counties learned of the milestones that Kimet has had with Homa Bay County, then Migori County, the neighboring county, called us to help them develop their own strategic plan. So we expect that to be cascaded in the other remaining counties so that they can have their costed strategic plan. In relation to the global gag rule, if PAI can come in and give us more technical support, we'll be able to have good choice.
0: Diana Wanyonyi asked this question of Suzanne Ehlers.
2: Is it the right time for the African countries to stop depending from donors?
5: I think that it is the right time for African countries to say that we know best what is right for our communities and that we are looking to operate on an equal level at the global stage, right? There will be a period of time where there is still donor flows of money, but we will begin to make it more so that countries can be more reliant on their own resources and strengthening their own communities. We want to be able to secure a woman's right to an abortion that's safe and legal anytime, but we also need to be sure we are providing comprehensive sexuality education, that we're providing safe spaces for girls to ask questions and to learn about their bodies, their safety, and how they can reduce violence and sexual assault. And that's not just the responsibility of the girls. You can educate a girl and still have her living within a household and within a community where social norms are not allowing her to advance her own health and rights. So for PAI, we see our work on abortion as important and critical, but we also see important work at the community level so that they become powerful in their own rights, pursue their education, become part of the paid workforce, become policymakers in their own right. But the only way to do that is to partner with their parents, their family, and the educators to make sure that we are not doing anything that harms her ability to advance herself. And we're supporting youth-led and strong young people within organizations. And we sent out a request for proposals, and we received very creative ideas back about how youth leadership within organizations was looking to make policy change that benefited youth populations. And so we've been able to give those groups technical assistance and advocacy training and some financial resources so that they can be the leaders of change in their own communities as it relates to the young people's needs around reproductive health. The work of reaching legislators in the U.S. is our job. In other countries, they do not want to hear from PAI. They want to hear from our partners in strong advocacy organizations in countries like Kenya and Senegal and Malawi, so that they are in touch with their members of parliament and with people within their Ministry of Health and their Ministry of Finance to always be educating and building the case for women's access to contraception and to other kinds of reproductive health care. When those policymakers are hearing it from their own constituents, that's what makes a difference. And we can be there as sounding boards and sort of thought partners, but at the end of the day, we can take our story up to the U.S. Congress, and then we know that in houses of parliament throughout Africa, it's your voices that are the most important.
2: Yes, how is it in the U.S.?
5: Well, it's a complicated time, as you can imagine. So we know that we don't have support in the White House. We know that President Trump and Vice President Pence are not advocates for this agenda. And in fact, they have introduced a number of very harmful policies globally, but also domestically in the U.S. We also see that the leadership of some of our key agencies is not supportive. So what that means is that we have to look to Congress. We have to look to our elected representatives, both in the Senate and in the House of Representatives. And PAI has a commitment to working across all the parties to make sure that we are building champions wherever we can who will support this agenda. Now, our numbers are high. They're never as high as we'd like them to be. We never have as much support for this agenda as we think we should, but we also never give up, and we are staying focused on telling the true story of women and girls' health and rights and trying to bring congressional champions along at every step that we can. So that's our advocacy work back at home, just like the advocacy work we do in partnership with groups around the world.
2: That is Suzanne Ehlers, president of the global organization Population Action International, or PAI. Reporting for Wings, I am Diana Wanyonyi in Mombasa, Kenya.
0: We have a little more time left in this episode, so I'll just let Loretta Ross from the United States have the last word. She's a co-founder and former executive director of the Sister Song Women of Color Reproductive Justice Collective and co-author of a new book titled Reproductive Justice. She was interviewed for Wings by Sarah Olson.
1: We need to put more pressure upon our elected officials to stop the global gag rule, to stop the perversion of science that's taking place. The same way we do not have healthy sex education for young people here in this country, we're preventing healthy sex education for people around the world. And so we and our tax dollars are responsible for a lot of misery and suffering around the world. But instead of going overseas and working in those countries, we need to stay at home and work right here with the, I don't want to call them that, with the guys who are passing the laws right in Washington, D.C., and in our state legislatures that are causing that kind of suffering.
0: Parts of this program were recorded during the first Trump administration. In his second administration, Trump disbanded the U.S. Agency for International Development and replaced it with bilateral health funding agreements negotiated country by country. All agreements include the global gag rule. They also forbid gender-affirming medical intervention.
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0: Hello and welcome to Background Briefing, available 24/7 at backgroundbriefing.org. I'm Ian Masters, and today we'll examine a number of stories and issues in the news. We'll begin with Friday's opening of the Gordie Howe International Bridge between Canada and the US, which Trump delayed, then after boycotting the ceremony, slapped a 50% tariff on Canada. Joining us to discuss Trump's stupid and unnecessary war with our good neighbor is Andrew Latham, a professor of international relations at McAllister College in St. Paul, Minnesota, specializing in the politics of international conflict and security. He was formerly the Non-Proliferation, Arms Control and Disarmament Fellow at the Canadian Department of Foreign Affairs and International Trade and a lecturer at the Canadian Armed Forces School of Aerospace Studies. And he has a recent article at The Conversation, Is Trump Heading for a Pyrrhic Victory in Iran? Then with Trump's painfully embarrassing and pathetic attempt at humor at Friday's White House Correspondents' Banquet, further evidence we didn't need that we have a raving lunatic in the Oval Office. We'll speak with Robert Kuttner, the co-director and co-editor of The American Prospect and the Ida and Maya Kirstein Chair at Brandeis University. He was formerly an assistant to the legendary I.F. Stone, a chief investigator for the Senate Banking Committee, and for 20 years wrote a column at Business Week. His books include Can Democracy Survive Global Capitalism and Going Big, FDR's Legacy, Biden's New Deal, and The Struggle to Save Democracy. And he has a new memoir we will discuss, Notes for Next Time, Surviving Tyranny, Redeeming America. Then finally, we'll be joined by guest host Anna Lea, who will be speaking with Coco Fusco, a Cuban-American artist and writer based in New York, discussing the release of the Cuban dissident artist Luis Manuel Alcantara, who helped found a political movement that Secretary of State Rubio characterized as, quote, a beacon of hope for a generation of Cubans who refused to live under tyranny. However, Coco does not give Rubio credit. Instead, it was the artist's friends, not the State Department, that made the release happen. And joining us now is Andrew Latham, a professor of international relations at McAllister College in St. Paul, Minnesota, specializing in the politics of international conflict and security. He was formerly the Non-Proliferation, Arms Control and Disarmament Fellow at the Canadian Department of Foreign Affairs and International Trade, and is a lecturer at the Canadian Armed Forces School of Aerospace Studies. And he had a recent article at The Conversation, Is Trump Heading for a Pyrrhic Victory in Iran? Welcome to Background Briefing, Andrew Latham.
1: Always a pleasure.
0: Well, thanks for joining us, Andrew. And it was a pretty sad spectacle on Friday with the opening of the Gordie Howe Bridge between Windsor, Ontario and Detroit, named after the Canadian hockey star Gordie Howe, who played 25 seasons for the Detroit Red Wings. This is a bridge that cost $4.5 billion, or in Canadian money, $6.4 billion. But it was delayed by Trump because he took a donation from the Maroon family, who own a rival bridge, the Ambassador Bridge. And it's a pretty flagrant example of corruption or pay-to-play, given that fact in February there was a meeting before Maroon and Howard Lutnick to block the opening of the bridge. Of course, Maroon had donated $1 million to a super PAC devoted to Donald Trump. So how did the opening of the bridge strike you in terms of a kind of a metaphor, if you will, for the state of U.S.-Canadian relations?
1: Well, I think it is a very powerful metaphor. The new bridge is more accessible. It carries more traffic. It is connected to highway systems on both sides. It has every advantage over the old Ambassador Bridge. But that didn't seem to matter to President Trump, who made his mind up, it seems, from the outside looking in, based on a donation by the family that owns the Ambassador Bridge. That seems like the definition of corruption. Part of a much bigger picture, of course, of Canada-U.S. trade relations and relations more broadly. But that one sticks out as the most flagrant and obvious example of petty corruption that I've seen in any of these trade negotiations or relations.
0: And now, of course, Trump has slapped a 50% tariff on Canadian goods, which will impact about $28 billion Canadian dollars, $19.8 million US dollars worth of Canadian exports to the United States. But it's only 5% of what the US imports from Canada. So how big a deal is this 50% tariff that Trump just announced?
1: Well, in practical terms, it is 5% of Canadian exports to the United States, and explicitly exempted are things which the U.S. needs to get from Canada: potash, energy, fish, critical minerals, rare earth elements, that sort of thing. So what the U.S. needs at low prices, the U.S. will continue to get at low prices. As with all these tariffs, though, one wonders what the motivation is. Is it just about raising revenue as a means of offsetting reductions in other kinds of taxes? That seems to have been one of the motivating forces in earlier rounds of tariffs. Is it about forcing Canadian firms to relocate their production to the United States to employ American workers? Well, that's a traditional function and purpose of tariffs. Is it just a negotiating tactic? The USMCA, in Canada, it's called the CUSMA, Canada-US-Mexico Agreement, is up for negotiation now on an annual basis. The option was there to renew it on a 16-year basis, but the Trump administration decided not to. So is this just a negotiating move? We want a better deal than the one the U.S. had negotiated under Trump, by the way, earlier. And this is just leverage. So it's unclear to me, or maybe it's all of the above. Maybe it's all of the above. But it's unclear to me what the actual motives are in this particular round of tariffs. And there's also one more factor that should be considered, and it's very petty. President Trump might just be in one of his more petulant moods and irritated by Canada. It's interesting that Canadian hockey sticks are on the list of goods that are being tariffed, which, again, is symbolic in some weird way.
0: Well, but he said a while back that he wants to make Canada the 51st state. Where did that come from?
1: That came out of nowhere, or his fevered imagination, I suppose. First of all, if Canada were to fall apart, there would be 11 constituencies, so 11 new states, at least 10 of which would vote dependably Democrat, not Republican. So I'm sure he hasn't thought it through that far. Again, is he serious? Is the president serious about annexing a country which was created by the people who lost the American Revolution? They migrated north, and the people who lost the French and Indian Wars, the what are now Quebecers, and of course the people, the indigenous people who lost, none of whom ever wanted to be part of the United States and still don't. It's like with the Greenland piece. Was he serious about that, or was it simply some kind of political theater directed at a particular constituency within the United States, recognizing it would resonate and reverberate very negatively in Europe and Canada and elsewhere?
0: Well, that hasn't stopped Trump, though, from sending in these kind of MAGA intel people, hard to know whether they're professionals or not, into Greenland. They've been so far incredibly unsuccessful in convincing the Greenlanders that their lot would be better with the United States. And similarly, he's doing something in the state of Alberta, where there's been some U.S. interference in a secession movement, or I'd say U.S. encouragement of a secession movement. Mm-hmm. How do the Canadians feel about that? That's pretty nasty.
1: It is. There are two separatist movements, at least two in Canada, which have some political traction. One, obviously, in Quebec, and that's going to be back on the front page pretty soon because of electoral cycles and whatnot. But the one in Alberta, I think, has not been on a lot of people's radar, but it's been brewing for a long time. Alberta was, and it's sometimes referred to as the Texas of Canada. It was populated at the turn of the 20th century by a lot of American migrants. So there's something there in terms of identity that's a little different. But Alberta also feels like it's gotten the short end of the stick when it comes to interprovincial trade, when it comes to exporting its primary export good, which is oil and gas. British Columbia doesn't want pipelines running through it to the ocean, et cetera, et cetera. So there's a lot of political disgruntlement, if I can put it that way. And Trump's administration did host a delegation from the Alberta separatist movement at the White House not too long ago. Did they know what they were doing? Did they know what the impact of that would be? Probably not. Canada's really not, for the most part, on the radar of these people. But it certainly resonated in Canada very negatively, at least among the people who were opposed to Alberta separatism. So, yes, this administration, whether it's by design or by default or by accident, has been sending some signals regarding Alberta, which are not welcome amongst Canadian nationalists, people who believe in one.

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1: In Canada, to diversify its sales, maybe to the Chinese market, and they want to build a pipeline from the tar sands in Alberta across British Columbia. You just mentioned it. Mm-hmm. That's blocked, is it, by the government of British Columbia? But the federal government wants the pipeline, don't they?
2: That's right. And there are all kinds of negotiations for workarounds, but the geography is the geography. You want to get to the Pacific coast from Alberta, you have to go through British Columbia. And there's at least two powerful constituencies that are opposed to that. One is the environmental movement, the kind of left-leaning political parties in Canada. And the other is the indigenous population running through some of their territory as well, and they're opposed to this. So, and then there's the whole anti-pipeline movement in the United States, which has affected the flow of tar sands oil southward as well. So, yes, Canada and Alberta looking to diversify markets, but the geography and the political geography is getting in the way. It's hard to sell this stuff, move it southward. It's hard to move it westward, and it's hard to move it eastward. Now, having said that, there are negotiations. This Trump administration has put such pressure on Canada that some of the old guardrails, interprovincial trade barriers, etc., are being renegotiated and worked out as Canada seeks to adapt to this new continental reality. But so far, not much progress has been made, and that is fueling the fire of resentment in places like Alberta. And so, for the first time, really, the prospect of an Alberta separatist movement, not just gaining traction, but winning the day in a referendum, which has been planned now for next year sometime, is a real possibility. And then you throw Quebec into the mix. And all of a sudden, the political geography of North America is starting to look not like the 51st state, but like a fragmenting Canada, the bits and pieces of which might be picked up by the United States.
1: Right, but this new reality is all about Trump, isn't it? There's no substance to this clash between Canada and United States, this divorce or whatever, however you want to characterize it. It's all happening because of Trump. The American people aren't behind it, as far as I can tell. Canadian people aren't behind it, are they?
2: Canada's not on most Americans' radar. If you talk to most Americans about international relations, it's Mexico, it's China, it's Russia, it's not Canada. And it needs to be said that there has been friction between Canada and the United States since Canada was created. As I said, it's for all kinds of reasons. There are the Trump administration has legitimate concerns about some of Canada's protectionist policies around liquor sales, for example, and around access to dairy markets and things like that, which are all heavily protected. But that's Canadian politics manifesting itself in terms of trade policy. And if I'm being charitable for a moment, what the Trump administration is doing is grabbing Canada by the lapels and giving it a shake and saying, stop this. We want some of these trade barriers to go away, and maybe we'll lower some of our trade barriers and everybody will benefit. But that's ignoring the political realities within Canada. It's a federal system. The federal government cannot control what the government of Ontario does with respect to liquor sales, for example. Now, having said all that, the provinces in Canada and the federal government of Canada are now coming together to lower some of those interprovincial trade barriers, to enhance inter-Canada trade, maybe to offset the Canada-US trade issues that are emerging. But in doing so, they might also lower some of those barriers, which has gotten under the skin of some Trump administration officials. So again, if I'm being optimistic and charitable, I'm thinking this might be a necessary moment of turbulence to reset the playing field so that everybody benefits. But I have to be really charitable and really optimistic, and I'm afraid that's not really in my character.
1: Well, Andrew Latham, I thank you very much for joining us here today.
2: Always a pleasure.
1: And again, I'll be speaking with Andrew Latham, who's a professor of international relations at McAllister College in St. Paul, Minnesota, specializing in the politics of international conflict and security. He was formerly the Non-Proliferation, Arms Control and Disarmament Fellow at the Canadian Department of Foreign Affairs and International Trade, and a lecturer at the Canadian Armed Forces School of Aerospace Studies.

Studies, and he has a recent article, The Conversation, Is Trump Heading to a Pyrrhic Victory in Iran? We're going to take a brief station break and back speaking with Robert Kuttner about his new memoir, Notes for Next Time, Surviving Tyranny, Redeeming America.

0: Welcome back. I'm Ian Masters, and this is Background Briefing, available 24/7 at backgroundbriefing.org. And joining us now is Robert Kuttner, the co-founder and co-editor of The American Prospect and the Ida and Maya Kirstein Chair at Brandeis University. He was formerly an assistant to the legendary I.F. Stone, a chief investigator for the Senate Banking Committee, and for 20 years wrote a column at Business Week. His books include Can Democracy Survive Global Capitalism and Going Big, FDR's Legacy, Biden's New Deal, and the Struggle to Save Democracy. And he has a new memoir, Notes for Next Time, Surviving Tyranny, Redeeming America. Welcome to Background Briefing, Robert Kuttner.
1: Thanks. Always a pleasure, Ian.
0: Well, thanks for joining us. And I don't know whether you, the extent to which you're a masochist, Bob, but did you watch Trump's appalling, endless talk before the White House Correspondents' Dinner on Friday night?
1: I watched some of it. I mean, it's the same old stuff.
0: Right. Well, but it's clearly a man that is so chronically narcissistic that he can't get out of his own way. And, you know, you have to have a little bit of humanity to be a comedian. I think and this guy clearly doesn't have anything. I mean, you know, the headlines are that, you know, he's bombing Iran, but he's also bombed before the... And even the Fox News table, by the way, were just deadly silent while he talked about his great relationship with the Ellisons, who now own CBS, and with Barry Weiss. So you can't dismiss it because of the oligarchical pro-Trump MAGA types taking over the media. And here you have the journalists being celebrated while the media is being taken over in large part by Trump.
1: Right.
0: So what are we to do?
1: Well, one of the reasons I wrote this book, and one of the reasons I called it Notes for Next Time, was to use a sort of the odyssey of my own career to try and shed light on where things went wrong and how we get them back, and to be somewhat optimistic that there will be a next time. And I am actually optimistic. I mean, if you look at all of Trump's efforts to steal the November election, right, all of his focus now is on that, and it's failing. All of the courts are overruling his efforts to do it by executive order to take over voting, and Congress is not going to pass the so-called Save America Act. The votes are just not there in the Senate. And more and more senators are willing to break with him on particular issues. And the Republicans are terrified because the economy is going to hell on his watch and on their watch. So I think, there'll be some hanky-panky in the November election. There'll be some voter suppression. But I think it will be fair enough that it'll be a wave election for the Democrats. Certainly think we take back the House. I think 50-50 Senate. And then Trump is a lame duck. And if they take back both houses, he'll be impeached again with more grounds than last time. And so I'm hopeful that this country will still be democracy. I think the hard part, and this is a good deal of what I do in the book, I talk about the social contract that my generation had, which included being able to afford to buy a house, which accumulated windfall equity over a lifetime, being able to go to college without incurring debt, being able to find a job that led to a career, not just a gig, having a job that had a decent pension, that had health insurance, and that's gone. With each succeeding generation, it's further and further out of reach. And one of the punchlines in this book is to get that back will require a Democratic president with a working majority in Congress who is at least as radical as Roosevelt. And I worry about that more than I worry about whether we're going to have a free and fair election. And I think the other punchline of the book, one of the chapters is called Winning the Arguments, Losing the Politics. And if you look back as far as Johnson, when my generation said, you know, the Vietnam War is going to be a catastrophe, and that's going to divert energy and attention from the war on poverty and from Johnson's desire to finish what Roosevelt had started. We were certainly right about that. When we said supply-side economics is a complete fraud, cutting taxes on rich people is not going to make the economy grow faster. It's only going to make rich people richer. When we said deregulation is a fraud, it's not going to make these industries more efficient. It's just going to allow these industries to capture more money at the expense of ratepayers. When we said globalization on corporate terms is not going to produce a more efficient economy, it's just going to produce more outsourcing and be bad for workers and be good for capitalists. So we won every one of these arguments on the issues, but on the politics, the other side won because they had more power and they had more money. So one of the things that's going to have to happen is we're going to have to take money out of politics. And you say, well, how do you do that? The Supreme Court, beginning with Buckley v. Valeo, and the decisions since then that are even worse, has said that the big guys can spend as much money as they want, no limits, no disclosure, dark money. And I think if the Democrats take back both houses of Congress, we need to expand the court, because otherwise we're never going to get affirmative action back. We're never going to get money back in its place. And that's perfectly okay. If you go back through the history of the American Republic, the size of the Supreme Court has changed over time. Roosevelt had to threaten it in order to get the court to stop overturning the New Deal. And so we're going to have to play hardball. We're going to have to be constructive radicals. And I think that's going to be possible because it's necessary.
0: And your new book, Bob Kuntner, Notes for Next Time, Surviving Tyranny, Redeeming America, deals with our history from New Deal humanism to the rise of MAGA nihilism. And it's all about the struggle for a decent America. But when you talk about FDR, I must say, nothing is new in a way, in spite of all the attention about the Democratic Socialists, you know, AOC and Mandani are the sort of political stars of the moment. But if you go back to FDR's speech on the Second Bill of Rights, this is what he said back then, in what, 44. Among the rights are the right to a useful and remunerative job in the industries or shops or farms or mines of the nation, the right to earn enough to provide adequate food and clothing and recreation, the right of every farmer to raise and sell his products at a return which will give him and his family a decent living, the right of every businessman, large and small, to trade in an atmosphere of freedom and unfair competition and domination by monopolies at home and abroad, the right of every family to a decent home, the right to adequate medical care and the opportunity to achieve and enjoy good health, the right to adequate protection from the economic fears of old age, sickness, accident, and unemployment, the right to a good education. So...
1: Roosevelt, I don't think I'm giving away any secrets here. Roosevelt was a democratic socialist. Not only all of the things you just quoted, but public power, right? The Great Western Dams, Tennessee Valley Authority. Roosevelt essentially nationalized a lot of the electric power industry. The Reconstruction Finance Corporation took shares, took stakes in private corporations as a quid pro quo for recapitalizing them. And it put people on the boards of corporations. And during the war, all kinds of production was basically nationalized. And had Roosevelt lived, some of that would have stayed nationalized. So this would call it social democracy, call it democratic socialism, social security is socialistic. It's government organizing retirement and not putting private capital in charge of how that money is invested. And guess what? All of this stuff is popular. Medicare is socialism. We only have medical care for the aged and Medicaid for poor people because we didn't have the votes to have socialized medicine for everybody, but maybe someday we'll get the votes. So, when people ask the question, gee, what happened? Why are people suddenly saying, yeah, democratic socialism, that sounds pretty good to me. It's not because they've had an ideological conversion. It's because the experience in their own lives with the current version of capitalism is appalling. And the polls show this. The polls show that socialism is now a good word. And so lefties are winning primaries, not because Americans suddenly had an ideological reawakening, but because their own lives are unsatisfactory and they want something better. And it is democratic socialists and other progressives who don't call themselves by that label who are articulating this vision of making life better for regular people.
0: Well, arguably we had social democracy in this country from 1944 to about 1977. And the change, I think, came about starting with the Powell memo, the idea that the oligarchs and the big business types got into the act. And I think that the malign oligarchs saw the Supreme Court as the weak link because they couldn't sell their terrible ideas by the legislative or executive branch. So they targeted the Supreme Court. They got the, after Backley v. Vallejo, they got the important ruling of Citizens United, which meant that basically it's all, you know, politics are not about candidates and ideas and policies, but about who has the most money, and he with the most money wins. And that's what's happened. And I think that's why the Democratic Party, because they didn't have enough money from the unions, had to move towards Wall Street. So it's affected both parties. And you just mentioned the idea of expanding the court. That seems to be the number one target, rolling back the oligarchical capture of the Supreme Court.
1: Yeah, well, it's not the only target, because I think a lot can be done legislatively even without the court. But two crucial areas that are now off limits, reform of money in politics and restoration of any kind of affirmative action, given the most recent Supreme Court rulings on that, we can't accomplish either of those two things without expanding the court. But, you know, we could end student debt and resume free public higher education without taking control of the court. We could have national health insurance without taking control of the court. We could have a much higher minimum wage. We could have a whole program of federally subsidized care work so that people who can't get decent jobs in the factory economy can get decent jobs caring for the old and the sick and the young. So there's a lot of things that could be done with a progressive president and a working majority in Congress. And then, of course, repairing the damage that Trump has done, both to democratic institutions and to the capacity of government, that's going to be the first order of business. But I don't think any of the damage that he has done is irreparable. I just think it's going to take some time.
0: So in terms of your new book, Bob Kuttner, Notes for Next Time, Surviving Tyranny, Redeeming America, you say suggest optimism tempered by sober realism, optimism that there will be a next time, that Trump will not succeed in destroying American democracy, but deep concerns that we damned well better get it right next time or we'll face more Trumps and lose our democracy for keeps. So that's both the reality and the warning, right?
1: Yeah, and I think part of what I try to do in this book is explain how we got to Trump. And it's really pretty simple. I mean, for about 30 or 40 years, really beginning with Carter, but then even more so with Clinton and tragically with Obama, Democrats gave up on being the party of working people. They became a second party of Wall Street, and working people noticed. And so we lost the white working class. That made it harder to redeem the promise of Lincoln. When you don't have people feeling that Democrats are delivering for you in the pocketbook, they're even less inclined to be open-minded about bringing other people in who were excluded by the legacy of slavery and segregation. If you deliver for people, if you deliver for working people of all races, then the project of racial equity becomes less fearsome. So when Democrats stopped delivering for working people and supported outsourcing, supported the corporate version of globalization, supported deregulation, and jobs became more precarious, at that point, it was not all that difficult for a demagogue like Trump to combine a kind of economic nationalism with racist nationalism and argue that by scapegoating immigrants and foreigners and black people, that was somehow going to make America great again. That was his story. And because Democrats did not have a persuasive counter story, and Trump had this history of as an entertainer, he was able to, you know, narrowly win two elections. And my point is, unless we get it right next time, unless Democrats start delivering for working people again, we're going to get more Trumps.
0: So, Bob, in spite of the sad state of our politics, you are clearly an optimist. And you know, you've had lots of tragedies in your life. Your father died when you were 9. Your first wife died of cancer at 54. And your incredibly talented actor-director son, Gabriel Cutner, died at the age of 45. So how do you do it? I mean, I feel like covering this era of Trump, I'm delivering the daily dose of doom. You're the opposite.
1: You know, the epigraph to this book is Sisyphus Happy. And it is from Camus' celebrated essay, The Myth of Sisyphus. And the last line of The Myth of Sisyphus is, one must imagine Sisyphus happy. So the question is, well, why in the world would Sisyphus be happy? Every task he undertakes is futile because the rock invariably tumbles back down the hill. And if you think really hard about this and read the essay carefully, Camus' conclusion is that the joy is in the struggle. The joy is in the endeavor. And the rock ultimately is death. No matter what we try to do in our lifetime, we're all going to die. And so while we're alive, we try to make meaning of our life. We try to make the world a better place if we're at all idealistic. And the thing is, even though the rock eventually comes tumbling back down the hill, my lesson from history is sometimes the rock stays put for a long time. So if you look at the industrial labor movement beginning in the 30s with the CIO organizing factory workers and the Wagner Act putting government's blessing on the side of the right of workers to organize or join a union, you know, that created two generations of a prosperous blue-collar middle class until Reagan started destroying it. If you look at the civil rights movement, it took 100 years from Lincoln to Martin Luther King. And when you finally had the rendezvous between Dr. King and President Johnson, before Johnson blew it all on Vietnam, voting rights, housing rights, employment rights, education rights were finally redeemed. And you had two generations of the exercise of those rights until Trump comes along and tries to destroy it. So the whole of human history is periods of progress and periods of backsliding. And if you want to use the Sisyphus metaphor, the periods of progress are periods of pushing the rock up the hill. What good does it do to give in to despair? It impoverishes your own life. It makes you less able to inspire other people to do important things. And I guess part of this is just luck. It's temperament. My mother suffered all sorts of losses, but she remained a cheerful, optimistic person. So, you know, part of this is temperament. It's just my nature. But I think part of it's my reading of history and a sense of what good would it do to give in to despair.
0: So, Bob, in the last minute here, since we're offering up your new book, Notes for the Next Time, Surviving Tyranny, Redeeming America, at KPFA in Berkeley across the Bay Area in Northern California and on KPFK in Los Angeles across Southern California in our public radio fund drive, I'm hoping you can give our audience a little pep talk about why they need your book.
1: Well, let me leave your audience with the most profound words of wisdom that any author can say. Buy the book, and by buying the book, you will be supporting KPFA and KPFK. And I should say that my formative experience as a radical and a political intellectual and a journalist was working as general manager of WBAI, Pacifica's sister station in New York, So I go back a long way with Pacifica. I owe a lot to Pacifica, and all of you who listen to Pacifica should reciprocate and support KPFA and KPFK. And I think this book will give you a sense of where we've been historically and where we still have to go.
0: Well, Robert Gardner, I thank you very much for joining us here today.
1: Thank you, Ian.
0: And again, I've been speaking with Robert Gardner, the co-founder and co-editor of The American Prospect and the Ida and Meyer Kirstein Chair at Brandeis University. He was formerly an assistant to the legendary I.F. Stone, a chief investigator for the Senate Banking Committee, and for 20 years wrote a column at Business Week. His books include Can Democracy Survive Global Capitalism and Going Big, FDR's Legacy, Biden's New Deal, and the Struggle to Save Democracy. And he has a new memoir, Notes for Next Time, Surviving Tyranny, Redeeming America. We're going to take a brief station break. We're back joined by guest host Anna Leah, who will be speaking with Coco Fusco, a Cuban-American artist based in New York, discussing the release of the Cuban dissident artist Luis Manuel Alcantara.

0: This is Analea for Background Briefing. On Tuesday, the U.S. began its first installment of a new $100 million humanitarian aid package to Cuba, to be distributed through churches and NGOs. And this comes as the Trump administration mounts intensified pressure on the Cuban administration, including an ongoing embargo of fuel that began in January. That exacerbated the island's economic issues and has left the Cuban people, at times, in the dark, without transportation, water, healthcare, sanitation, or food. Part of the U.S.'s pressure campaign has been lobbying for the release of political prisoners. Secretary of State Marco Rubio counts more than 700 prisoners of conscience on the island, and he touts one dissidence movement, San Isidro, as a beacon of hope to the Cuban resistance. And that brings us to another fateful flight that happened last weekend. Luis Manuel Otero Alcantara arrived in Miami over the weekend after serving 5 years in a maximum security prison for public disorder, contempt, and disrespect towards national symbols. Dr. Coco Fusco is a professor at New York's Cooper Union School of Art. Her list of accolades is long, and it includes being a Guggenheim and Fulbright Fellow and awards like the Rapkin Prize. She's exhibited at the Whitney and Venice Biennales, and her work is in the collections of the Museum of Modern Art in New York, the Centre Pompidou, the Art Institute of Chicago. This is all just to name a few. Dr. Fusco has also authored several books, including Dangerous Moves, Performance and Politics in Cuba. Her decades of interdisciplinary work includes vivacious and challenging performances, and they often center artistic repression in Cuba. Last year, her piece at the Barcelona Museum of Contemporary Art incorporated Luis Manuel Otero Alcantara's work, and this year, she exhibited his art in Mexico City's Galería Metropolitana. The two also communicated in some of his rare phone calls from prison. Dr. Fusco, welcome.
1: Hi. When you say Dr. Fusco, I think you're asking for my parents, who are both deceased because they were physicians, right? And so I was like, ooh.
0: Oh, Coco, hello. Is Luisa's coming to the United States good news?
1: Well, it's good and sad at the same time. It's good in that he's no longer in prison. I mean, he was unjustly arrested and sentenced and served an extraordinarily harsh sentence in a very dismal place, in a maximum security prison, right? And that's all wrong. He should never have been in prison. So it's good that he's out. On the other hand, the Cuban government told him from the very beginning that he would never again walk the streets of Cuba and he would never again go back to his home. And so he's known for a long time that if he was going to get out of prison, he would have to accept exile. And the question was where, and he chose to come to the United States.
0: What was his crime?
1: He never committed a crime. Luis is an interdisciplinary artist. He works primarily in performance, but he's also made sculpture. And while he was in prison, because he couldn't really do performances, he made a lot of drawings and paintings. And he was known in Cuba for doing interventions in public places, doing performances in the street. And, public space in Cuba is highly regulated and heavily policed. And so the idea of him using public space in order to express himself would put him immediately in conflict with the authorities. As time went on and as his career developed, he became more and more pointed in his criticism of the mechanisms of state repression. And in particular, in 2018, when the government issued Decree 349, which essentially criminalized all cultural activity that did not have prior authorization from a state institution. San Isidro tried to organize a kind of independent art biennial in 2019, and they got 2018 or 2019, and they got in a lot of trouble for this. And I was actually banned from Cuba in part for helping them to set it up. And for working with Luis, he led a campaign against that decree that really made the government officials even more angry about him than they already were. You know, the harassment that he suffered at the hands of police got more intense. He started being detained on a regular basis, but for a relatively short period of time, for a day, 2 days, 3 days. The longest was 2 weeks in 2020. And so when he went out on July 11th, 2021 to join the mass protests that erupted on that day kind of spontaneously, he was arrested. He was accused of things that, like the desacato and, you know, this kind of defiance of authority and public disorder. These are typical charges against dissidents, against artists who are considered to be misbehaving. What was added to his sentence was this ultraje, or so like disrespect for national symbols. And this came from a performance that he did in 2019 called Drapeau, right? The flag in French. The government had just issued a proclamation of some kind that no one in Cuba could use the Cuban flag for anything except the government, right? Now, the government was already putting the Cuban flag on T-shirts and ashtrays and all sorts of tourist paraphernalia, but suddenly it was like, and nobody else can use the Cuban flag. Okay, so, you know, Luis was like, I'm a citizen of Cuba. This is my flag too. And I'm going to do a performance with it. So he started to, for a month, he would drape himself in the flag and sleep with it. And then he would go to the beach with it. And then he would brush his teeth with it. And he would post it on social media because he was a big user of social media at the time. This is right around the time that internet became available on cell phones in Cuba, which was around 2018. And that completely changed the nature of communication among Cubans, because suddenly everybody could speak to each other, or almost everybody could speak to each other horizontally without having to go through, you know, some kind of state entity or wait. But in 2021, the government decided to reactivate that case. And so that became the third charge against him.
0: The Cuban government has also clamped down on activists' ability to use social media.
1: Yes, there's our dueling interests, okay? The telecommunications in Cuba is controlled entirely by a state monopoly called Etexa, right? As soon as cell phones became available to Cubans, which was around 2008-09, the government saw the potential for an enormous increase in income. So there's an interest in it for Etexa in allowing people to use their phones. On the other hand, they don't want the phones to be used for anything political, right? I don't think that the government was prepared for the degree to which activism got a kind of boost by having everyone have that cell phone access in 2018. You see an acceleration of the number of protests, also people responding instantly to things happening. So they began to figure out ways to introduce penalties and to increase penalties for posting anything considered anti-governmental, against socialism. So the government says, whatever we decide is anti-government is what's anti-government. And if you do it, if you engage in it, we can put you away for 3 years. We can fine you. We can harass you. We can interrogate you. They've got now some influencers who were young people from provinces, very smart young people who've been creating these very shrewd videos that are critical of the Cuban government. I'm thinking of two people in particular that had a channel going called El Cuartico, or the little room, where they would give these very humorous but very pointed lectures on what's wrong with the Cuban government. And they were arrested a while ago, and they haven't been sentenced yet, but they've been held for months.
0: What is the state of the Cuban resistance to the regime right now?
1: I don't really think it makes sense to call anything a Cuban resistance. There is no top-down organization. There is no opposition political party operating in Cuba. Many people who were part of, you know, the kind of cultural forces that led to the July 2020 21 protests have been forced out of the country or put in prison, right? Luis was there for 5 years. Michael Osorbo, the Grammy Award winning rapper, got a 9-year sentence. He's still in prison. There are hundreds of other people who joined those protests who are still in prison. And then there are others, intellectuals, activists, artists who were part of the kind of cultural movement against Decree 349 and in defense of Luis and other, and who were making demands to the Ministry of Culture for expanded expressive freedoms, who were forced into exile. I think what we have are a lot of young people left in Cuba who are very, distressed and disaffected from the political order. I think that also that there are different initiatives outside of Cuba, ongoing, conversations among social scientists and other academics, political scientists, economists, about how to imagine a transition to a more viable economic and political system.
0: What does the American left misunderstand about pro-democracy movements in Cuba or in the diaspora?
1: I think that there are large sectors, not only of the American left, but of the European left and the Canadian left and other left, that buy the Cuban government line, hook, line, and sinker. They really believe that anybody who opposes the government is a mercenary on the U.S. State Department payroll. The vast majority of the money that is apportioned by Congress, for example, for pro-democracy activity stays in Miami. Very little of it ever got to Cuba. If anybody ever got a payment, it was so paltry that, any American journalist would just like laugh, $50, $25 for an article or a video. You don't buy somebody's soul for that kind of money. And also you can't plant the desire for change in someone by offering them small amounts of money, because what put at risk in Cuba by opening their mouths and speaking out against the government is basically everything. But I also think that it is insulting to Cubans to assume that the only reason why they would oppose an unjust system is because somebody's paying them. I mean, you don't have to be like a genius to be in Cuba and understand what's wrong. The other thing is that people overemphasize the Miami exile community because it's what's closest to us in the United States, and don't recognize that the diaspora is very widely dispersed and that there are various waves of migration. The majority of Cubans living in the United States here came in the 1990s and after. Most of them are not US citizens yet and don't vote. And so there's a tendency in the media and in the left to fetishize and fixate on an older generation of exiles that came in the 60s. And say that that's everybody. Well, they are the ones who historically have voted and had more political power, but it's also true that they're dying. I mean, that's my mother's generation, they're elderly, just like the 90-year-olds who are, still in charge of the Cuban regime. These guys are also old. They're passing, and their children and grandchildren don't necessarily embrace the same hardline political views as them. Neither do most of the Cuban social scientists and political scientists who I converse with on a regular basis, who are based in Canada or Mexico or Ecuador or Madrid, who have a much more centrist view of how to move forward and how to imagine a better future for the island.
0: And then looking at the actions of our current administration, is the Trump administration doing anything right with the pressure to release political prisoners?
1: There has been a group of people who have worked very hard to keep their names in the media, because one of the goals in putting them in prison is to silence them and is to make people forget about them, right? And so, I'm as much a part of that as many of other friends of Luis's, was to do as much as we could to keep his profile out there. And many foundations gave him awards while he was in prison, the Prince Klaus, and then there's the RAFTO and more activist efforts inside the UN. The Cuban government didn't respond to any of that until Luis's sentence was over. So yeah, I don't think, I mean, yes, Marco Rubio's mentioned him, all lots of Cuban-American politicians and even American politicians in Florida have mentioned him because they understand that that's a way to appeal to the Cuban community in Florida. But that doesn't necessarily mean that they had anything to do with this. It was Luis's friends submitted his application for parole to the U.S. Embassy. It wasn't Marco Rubio. It was his friends who did it. I know because I was involved in that process. So, you know, Trump can claim, whoever in the State Department can claim that they are responsible. All they're responsible for is approving his parole.
0: We can understand that, like, the official reaction to your art, to Luis's art, has been one of suppression. But what about people's reactions to the art?
1: You know, when I would come, the space would fill up. And, you know, when I did performances, lots of people from the neighborhood would come. So I never experienced a negative reaction from the general public. And in terms of Luis, you know, Luis is self-taught. He's a poor Black guy from El Cerro, which is a very poor, humble neighborhood in Havana. When he first started working, there were a lot of artists who are part of the elite that did go to university, into the University of the Arts. They kind of, well, you know, he's a whatever. And also they thought that a lot of the work was too crude or too direct. But as time went on, he started to gain more traction and get a lot of attention. I think that other artists there started to change their attitude because they realized that he was expressing something about their social reality that they didn't want to deal with, but that others wanted to know about and wanted to see. I remember him telling me before he was in prison that Cuban state media would constantly label him a mercenary and a criminal and this and that. And then he'd be walking in the street and try to hail a cab, get in the cab, and the driver would turn around and say, "You're Luis Monk, you don't have to pay me." So I, you know, the people in his neighborhood defended him in the last year when he was really being persecuted by the government. You know, they would stop cops from coming in when he was, you know, trapped inside his house and unable to leave because there would be cop cars on either, but the neighbors would bring him food. And so, you know, he was very loved by the neighborhood. And I think that there are a lot of people who admire his outspokenness and agree with a lot of what he was saying.
0: What was he saying?
1: Basically, he was saying that Cuba needs to change, that and he was talking about the deplorable conditions in which working class and poor Cubans live, particularly Black Cubans. He would contrast in projects, you know, millions and millions of dollars being spent on building luxury hotels for tourists and then no water in the neighborhood right next door. When balconies of old buildings were collapsing and killing people, he did a performance where he put on a hard hat and he was going around all these neighborhoods and marking the buildings where there was danger. You know, he called attention to the contradictions between the rhetoric and the reality of the society for working people. And that, you know, made him a lot of enemies.
0: Oh, Coco, thank you so much for your time.
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0: Hi, this is Arnie Arneson, and this is the Friday edition of The Attitude with Arnie Arneson and producers Dave Scott and Stephanie Collins. Hi, yes, you know the drill. We're recording on actually a quite beautiful Thursday morning. We're still beginning with Brian Bilstone's poem, America's a Gun, another 4 weeks or so, and then I will stop. Unfortunately, we will still be embracing guns in America. Brian Bilstone's poem goes like this. England is a cup of tea, France a wheel of ripened brie, Greece a short squad olive tree, America's a gun. Brazil is football on the sand. Argentina, Maradona's hand. Germany, Edumpa band. America's a gun. Holland is a wooden shoe. Hungary, a goulash stew. Australia, a kangaroo. America is a gun. Japan is a thermal spring. Scotland is a highland fling. Oh, better to be anything than America as a gun. Oh, you guys, I tell you, every time I read that poem, I want to start to cry. But as you know, we're also going to do what I consider my real opening thought. And I was reading Heather Cox Richardson last night. And yes, she is prolific. She speaks to the moment. But what I thought was interesting was what she said about fascism, because we keep hearing that accusation. And she had been listening to a member of Congress responding to the threats and the attacks on Democrats, calling them communists. It's the sort of the new verbiage of Donald Trump. He gets onto one word and then he just uses it over and over again. And she writes, a key element of fascism that was not in Jim McGovern's speech yesterday, the alignment between the government and favored businesses. Fascism subordinates business activity to the needs of the government. In exchange for supporting them, government officials award massive government contracts and subsidies to favored businesses. And guess what? Protect them from regulation. Earlier this year, the administration established a, quote, new economic defense unit at the Pentagon, charged with investing public money in defense industries. Anna Swanson of the New York Times reported in March that the Pentagon was recruiting Wall Street investment bankers to the team to spend up to $200 billion in government investment over the next 3 years. That access, recruiters told prospective employees, would give them access to fundraising channels that include, oh, royal families and foreign sovereign contacts in case they ever wanted to raise money for their own investment firms. And the U.S. government under Trump has taken ownership shares of private companies it considers important to national security, you know, like Intel, for example, and U.S. Steel. In November of 2025, Swanson reported in the New York Times that the administration had already committed more than $10 billion in taxpayer funds to, in quote, favored businesses, close quote. The lack of transparency in this interference in the private sector raised concerns about, of course, favoritism, by definition, corruption, and the distortion of the market. Last night, now she posted this on Wednesday night, Michael Gordon and Stephen Callen of the Wall Street Journal broke the story that Trump has approved a landmark 30-year deal to provide Saudi Arabia with civilian nuclear material and program. The deal gives U.S. companies a monopoly on developing a nuclear infrastructure for the Arab country, but it does not include monitoring or inspections by the IAEA to make sure nuclear fuel isn't being used for a nuclear weapon. The idea of building nuclear power plants in Saudi Arabia was central to Trump's 2016 bid for office. Members of Trump's inner circle, including his son-in-law, Jared Kushner, and disgraced National Security Advisor Michael Flynn, hatched a plan for a joint U.S.-Russian program to build nuclear power plants in Saudi Arabia. She goes on and on and on and basically says it is a win for Saudi Arabia's crown prince, who has vowed that he will build a nuclear weapon if Iran does, making the deal a blow to nuclear nonproliferation. Listen to this statement. Fascism has always been a vehicle for frustration with a system that is failing the people, but it has never been a solution for fixing that system. Now, before I introduce my next guest, because we're going to be talking about Sharia law, vouchers, and Texas, don't I love ProPublica and the Texas Tribune, I wanted to point something out because I wanted Lexi, who's going to be our guest, to hear what I thought about this morning. And I was like, oh my God, oh my God. And I ran to Facebook and then I ran to Blue Sky. And here's what I wrote. Saudi Arabia is an Islamic absolute monarchy that operates primarily under Sharia law. Oh no, Sharia law. Number two, Texas Republican Party has adopted Don't Sharia Our Texas as a core legislative priority and platform plank, and the Republicans in the House are on the same page. Oh no, Sharia law. And then finalmente, President Trump approved a 30-year civilian nuclear agreement with Saudi Arabia that is operated under Sharia law that could allow uranium enrichment in the kingdom. Oh my goodness. Has anyone connected those dots? I don't know, but maybe we're going to give that assignment to poor Lexi, who's about to join us. So, if it's Friday, it must be Texas. And Lexi Churchill is a reporter for ProPublica Texas Tribune Investigative Initiative. Before joining ProPublica, she interned at CNBC, the St. Louis Post-Dispatch, the Columbia Daily Tribune, and KCUR, Kansas City's NPR affiliate. Her reporting on the University of Missouri's Title IX appeals process won the Gatehouse Public Service Award for 2018. And in 2019, she received her degree in investigative convergence journalism. So let me welcome you to the program. And the reason I saw this was, one, I have to do Texas. It's Friday. I am absolutely apoplectic about Governor Abbott and vouchers. And in fact, everyone, you need to know, he never cared about vouchers. But in order to check every box on the sort of MAGA spectrum, he had to embrace vouchers. Well, what we know is rural Republicans hate vouchers. So you would think that those rural Republicans would stop Governor Abbott from actually getting his voucher program passed. But Governor Abbott has more money than the National Republican Party. And what did he do? He used that money in the Republican primary in Texas to make sure that every anti-voucher Republican running would lose their race. So I just want people to see the entire spectrum of this conversation. Sadly, Lexi, I know too much, which is what makes me exhausted. The title of your piece, however, was the following: How a Man Once Ordered to Pay Libel Damages Helped to Launch an Investigation into Islamic Private Schools. A man was ordered to pay libel damages after calling the head of an Islamic TV channel a convicted terrorist. Years later, he made similar claims against Islamic private schools applying for Texas voucher programs, new legal filings say. So let me welcome you to the program. And again, Texas is on this Sharia law kick. We haven't really seen any evidence of it. As my producer said, we've seen Christian Sharia. We just haven't seen Islamic Sharia. But apparently there's a difference. Put a cross up and you're okay. It doesn't matter what you do. But let's talk a little bit about what ultimately happened initially with vouchers, because I think we need to go back to the passage of vouchers. When they passed vouchers, they said that vouchers would be open and available to private and religious schools. Now, you would think that religious means that they would then, you know, turn a blind eye, and if a religious school applied for a voucher, they would just write the check. Well, it turns out, maybe yes, maybe no, because when it came to schools that had some kind of a connection to Islam, all of a sudden, some red flags started to fly. But in particular, the man who was ordered to pay libel damages after calling the head of an Islamic TV channel a convicted terrorist is one of those people who launched an investigation into these Islamic schools. So let me welcome you back to the program, and let's talk about this guy who did this, and also how successful was he? Because in a lot of ways, temporarily, he was successful, but in the long run, he was not. Thank you for doing this article.
1: Yeah, absolutely. And thank you for having me. To your point, let's go back a little bit. And as you said, when the state first passed this voucher program, it said, for private schools who want to qualify, we want to have a range of qualified, you know, options. So we're only going to have a few key criteria that they have to meet in order to be an option in this program. You know, there was nothing to do with religion. They said, we're not going to touch that, as well as curriculum, academics, anything like

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1: Else for that matter. So what we knew up until these latest filings that came out last Friday is those few Islamic schools that we knew of had not yet been admitted into the program until they filed this lawsuit back in March. And then only after the judge stepped in, extended the deadline for application back then the state did allow these several Islamic schools into the program. But there really hadn't been much news since then, and it was not totally clear how we got from point A to point B of when the schools were initially investigated to when they were cleared and let into the program. And so this new trove of filings unveils a lot of what happened behind the scenes and really extends our understanding of when these investigations started, who, you know, started them with the initial research and complaints that were sent to the state, and what has happened since then. There are
2: This is the man is named Sam Westrop. Is that the gentleman who's involved? And I just want everyone to know, so he's obviously should be discredited anyway because of the libel. I mean, he's always been on a Sharia kick, whether it's real or Memrex, we don't know. But what I thought was so interesting about your article was not only did you find an interesting amount of information in the treasure trove about Sam's connection to targeting these schools, but you would think after all this sort of information coming out, the fact that, you know, he's been discredited, you know, he was accused of doing that with a, I guess, a British operation, he's actually almost been elevated. I mean, in a lot of ways, all these think tanks in Texas want to bring him on. I mean, instead of shaming him, they've actually given him a bigger platform. So tell us what you found when you, you know, began to look through this treasure trove of information about these schools, because it doesn't just include Sam Westrop, it also includes Ken Paxton. And since Ken Paxton is notorious now, not only because he's probably the worst AG in North America, but because he's also running for the U.S. Senate. So connect the dots about what you were able to sort of find in this information drop.
1: Yeah, so one of the biggest revelations, as I mentioned, is where this information first came from and why the investigations into these schools were launched in the first place. And the treasure trove of new legal filings, which includes an 8-hour deposition with one of the comptroller's office's attorneys, who's ingrained in this program, revealed that, you know, this didn't just start in December, which is what you're referring to, when the comptroller appealed to the attorney general's office, Ken Paxton, to ask, can we exclude certain schools, alluding to, you know, the Islamic schools and an unnamed number of schools that said had connections to the Chinese Communist Party. Oh. But these filings show that the allegations actually started potentially as far back as last summer. So this has been going on for almost a year. And the comptroller employee in that deposition cites a variety of sources where they received these allegations from, although it doesn't name all of them and it's not always very specific. It is specific when it comes to the man you're referring to, Sam Westrop, who is flagged as, you know, sort of an expert in the Middle East and Islam. And he's often referred to in the deposition as one of the main sources for flagging these Islamic schools. They also mention Representative Ellen Troxclair, the RARE Foundation, which is similarly focused on the Middle East. But then there's also vague mentions of constituents coming up to interim comptroller Kelly Hancock during his campaign trail. And it references the various congressional hearings that happened last year, as well as a Homeland Security Task Force. So it's not totally clear if each name came from each person or, you know, the details of that and the logistics of that. But what is clear is this timeline started about a year ago, and there's been a lot going on that led up to that request to the Attorney General in December, and then the exclusion from the program earlier this year. We focused on Sam Westrop because, as you mentioned, the lawsuit flagged that he has been found guilty of libel in about a decade ago in the UK when he made a similar claim about the leader of a Islam broadcast channel there. He called him a convicted terrorist, which he later walked back and redacted from his website, and he was ordered to pay close to $200,000 in libel damages.

0: images.
1: Has
0: And
1: have the Islamic school sued Westrop? Again, we say, I mean, it sounds like this should be like libel number two, because as I'm listening to you, because he flags these schools, we now know his name is in connection with them. It turns out that they got reinstated. They wouldn't reinstate them unless they had some kind of idea that maybe what he was suggesting about them, terrorism, Sharia law, all that garbage, was probably not true. So I know that they're trying to do a class action suit because the Islamic schools are concerned about what may happen in the future, but I'm going to make a suggestion that, maybe you should kind of look at libel as well, because this guy needs to be discredited and it needs to cost him, because it sounds like every time he offers something up, there isn't really a foundation for what he is suggesting.
0: I have not seen that the schools, it's possible that's happened in the last few weeks and it's gone unnoticed. I have not seen that
1: Okay.
0: they have.
1: Anyone in Texas listening, here's my suggestions. Okay, I mean, I'm just looking at this, and in a lot of ways, they went to Ken Paxton. Of course, Ken Paxton would say yes. All right, then they decided to, it's interestingly enough, they claim that they were looking at a lot of other schools, but the only ones that they ended up not providing vouchers for turned out to be these Islamic schools. And my question is really, what were the other schools you were looking at? And on what basis were you looking at them, given the fact that there's very little that you have to actually produce in order to qualify to get a voucher?
0: Right. So the state's argument has long been that we did not target these Islamic schools specifically, or the, several that were allegedly tied to the Chinese Communist Party. But they were instead reviewing the larger group of schools that are accredited by one of the approved organizations called Cognia. And there's about 700 private schools that could have gotten into the program, but they said that they began reviewing each of those schools accredited by Cognia because they realized not all of their accreditation was up to date. Some may have lost accreditation or they weren't finalized yet. So they have long claimed that we did not target these schools in particular. They were just swept up into this larger review of schools accredited by Cognia. However, the deposition that is in this new trouble filings does contradict that in several ways. One, like we discussed, the state does detail we got specific allegations about these schools and these schools only, which is not just the few Islamic schools that are a part of this lawsuit as we once knew it, but it was revealed it's actually three dozen Islamic schools, which is a much larger number than
1: Right.
0: previously known, as well as the 13 who had alleged connections to the Chinese Communist Party.
1: So
0: So
1: can I have
0: it's
1: a question? How do you prove that there's a connection to the Chinese? Do they serve like wonton soup? I'm being obnoxious, but I'm just trying to figure out what tangentially do you have to show in order to claim that there's a Chinese communist connection, unless, someone that maybe originated in Shanghai is one of the teachers. I'm just trying to figure out even what did they, how did they make a connection? Do we know?
0: The state, Kelly Hancock in his letter, the leader of the comptroller, in his letter to AG Ken Paxton, alluded to the leader of the group who owns these schools allegedly had an economic advisor position to the Chinese government at one point. That is the sort of connection that I have seen drawn. There could be additional details, but that's the only thing that I've seen the state say publicly at this point that shows that connection.
1: Just making sure I understand this. So as we're looking at all these sort of loosey-goosey connections, and what's so interesting, Lexi, is we just interviewed another reporter from ProPublica. And actually, when you tell me what Texas requires in order to get a voucher, that's probably some of the strictest voucher requirements in the United States. It sounds like a joke. Okay, so what you're saying is I have to be in existence for 2 years. They have to have some sort of third party. Well, according to the other interview we did with ProPublica, like with Florida, I mean, who cares? You could be a felon. You could have lost your teaching license. I mean, they are actually told that they can't ask questions about the private or religious schools that are getting the vouchers. So it's the Wild West. And in an interesting way, as much as I'm disappointed in what Texas did, it actually is kind of the gold standard for at least asking 4 or 5 questions when virtually almost all the other states in the country don't care. They don't care. And the other thing that I also find interesting is that you kept the decision about who should get a voucher in-house. And that is that the controller is the one who gets to make this decision. So for example, in my state, it is not an in-house operation. They hired and contracted out with a company that actually gets to scoop off a couple of percentage points of whatever they're able to like hand out in a voucher. And we know very little about this group, except that they've been assigned the responsibility of handing out vouchers and making their own personal money. So I want to compliment Texas, even as I'm appalled at Texas. So just to let you know.
0: What you said is right in that, you know, it is one of the more extensive lists of vetting when it comes to private schools. But, you know, they were clear, we want to strike the balance between allowing for innovation and different types of schools while also ensuring we don't have these fly-by-night schools that just pop up, you know, in order to make money once this pot of $1 billion in new taxpayer funds is available.
1: Well, and that was the amazing part of the story with the other ProPublica reporter was how many schools have literally come out of nowhere. Hundreds and hundreds of schools have suddenly shown up. Why? Because there's public dollars. They want to suck off the public teat, you know, and nobody is even asking about them. So the idea of at least 2 years of history, that's not a lot. But compared to what we're seeing around the country, that's a gift.
0: And it's important to note that the schools that are at the center of this lawsuit that we're discussing, as well as I believe all nearly 50 who were investigated by the state, they did meet these requirements. It was just these additional claims and research that triggered the state to, you know, they say they didn't exclude them, but they hadn't let them in yet because they were in the midst of investigating them. And I do want to point out that another revelation from these filings is that the state did hire two independent investigators to look into the allegations against these schools and their leaders and the potential connections to terrorist or extremist groups or the Chinese government party. And they compiled a sort of dossier into each of these schools. And, you know, after the state received them, they, according to the deposition, found that they were clearly wrong. The allegation.
1: Right. And now there's an attempt for a class action suit because they don't believe this is the end of the story. I have a better idea. I think we should call all those schools and offer them nuclear material. I mean, if Donald Trump is going to give Saudi Arabia, which is controlled by Sharia law, nuclear material, well, we may not be able to give you a voucher, but we could give you material. I mean, we have to start connecting these dots because it doesn't make any sense. And the reason I say this is that you point out in your fabulous piece at ProPublica, the debate over whether to allow the schools into the voucher program has come amid a wave of anti-Muslim rhetoric among some elected officials and prominent political candidates in Texas and across the country. At the state Republican Party convention last month, members tried to remove Muslims as delegates. Dr. Rick Scarborough, a former Southern Baptist pastor, told the Muslim attendee, he wanted him to leave the event. Okay? In November, Texas Governor Greg Abbott designated CAIR, C-A-I-R, a foreign terrorist organization. Florida's governor sued aloud with his own accusations. CAIR is part of a lawsuit against Abbott and Paxton, challenging the enforcement of the governor's designation, saying he issued it without due process and in violation of federal law. The case is ongoing. And again, given what just happened with Trump and Saudi Arabia, this has got to be, I want to ask Ken Paxton, do you support that? Donald Trump has endorsed you for the U.S. Senate, and now look what he's done. Let's remind Ken Paxton that Saudi Arabia is basically operates under Sharia law. Should they get nuclear material? I mean, we know that you're concerned about a school getting a voucher. Well, this is much more impressive than a voucher. Lexi, it's going to be interesting. So what's happening with this lawsuit with these schools? Have they been classified as a class action? Are they moving forward?
0: That is what they're attempting to do now. So it could be a few months until we find out the result. But as you said, they are moving forward to try to file a class action in hopes that they could have some greater impact, obviously, than just being let into the program, but establish some sort of criteria or guardrails to help prevent this from happening again, or for the comptroller to be forced into, you know, having more specific rules in instances like this where a school might be accused of something and they're in the process of vetting it and what happens then.
1: And I, let me be honest with you, I hope they're successful, because if they are, then they become a role model for other states. So when we bitch and moan about vouchers, we can at least now look at Texas, one, because it already has some kind of teeth, which most states do not. But then if they're successful here, we'll be able to say, you know, at least we know that they're not going to operate under misinformation and suggestions of a connection to communism and Sharia law when it turns out it's not the case. And I guess here's my question. Even if it is, what's the problem? I mean, I hate to break. So we got a fascist president. What about schools that support fascism? Oh, I forgot. That's not a question I'm allowed to ask. Lexi Churchill is a reporter for the ProPublica Texas Tribune Investigative Initiative. Before joining ProPublica, she interned at CNBC, the St. Louis Post-Dispatch, the Columbia Daily Tribune, and KCUR, Kansas City's NPR affiliate. The title of the article, read everything ProPublica publishes on it, so I'm going to tell you, is How a Man Once Ordered to Pay Libel Damages Helped Launch an Investigation into Islamic Private Schools. Oh my goodness, shock of shocks. Thank you so much for doing this, Lexi.
0: Thank you.
1: You're welcome. This, everyone, is a Friday edition of The Attitude. Stick around, folks. We'll be right back.

0: Hi, this is Arnie Arneson, and this is part two of the Friday edition of The Attitude with Arnie Arneson and producers Dave Scott and Stephanie Collins. You know the drill. Recording on Thursday morning. Before I introduce our panel, let me just point out something that I thought was really interesting. We know that the Republican Party's new favorite talking point is calling Democrats communists. And I don't know if you were able to listen to Jim McGovern, but this is what he said on the floor of the House of Representatives. Really? Communists? Did we accidentally step into a time machine? I get it, he said. They don't want to talk about the real issues, the bread and butter issues. They don't want to talk about affordability. I guess my question is Joe McCarthy back from the dead? Because it sounds like that's who wrote all the garbage coming from Republicans about communism. These guys, they dust off the same old tired talking points every time they're backed into a corner. Every time a new poll comes out saying that your economic agenda sucks, what they do is they change the subject. They try to divert attention. It's just basically pathetic. But fine, they want to play that game? Let's play that game. Let's talk about the Republican Party, a party that worships one man above the Constitution in a cult of personality, a party that demonizes immigrants and says they poison the blood of our country, a party that calls the free press the enemy of the people and sticks the Justice Department on journalists who they don't like, a party that says their political opponents are internal enemies and they call them, quote, the enemy within, a party that is okay with invading our allies, including other democracies, a party that punishes their political opponents, that has deployed troops on our streets, that wants to use the American military on the American people, a party that believes any unhinged lie, fantasy, and conspiracy theory, as long as it comes from, guess what, one man, a party that tries to lock up members of Congress for exercising their free speech rights, and a party that has tried to violently overthrow the results of a free and fair election in the United States of America, a party, in fact, pardoned everyone who invaded this building on January 6th, 2021 and tried to throw out the votes of millions of Americans because the president couldn't accept the loss. How dare that party lecture anyone? I could go on and on, but Jim was on a roll, and I just want to make sure that if you didn't hear it, you at least heard a portion of it. If it's Friday, it must be Bill Curry. Bill Curry was a Connecticut state senator, controller, and two-time Democratic nominee for governor. He served as a counselor to the president in the Clinton White House. He's written for Salon, The Daily Beast, The Huffington Post, and The Hartford Current, has provided commentary on NPR, MS Now, and many other news outlets. Welcome back to the program, Bill.
1: Great to be with you, Arnie.
0: And Harold Meyerson is the editor-at-large at The American Prospect. So, Harold, I was thinking about Saudi Arabia and nuclear material. And as I'm thinking about Saudi Arabia and nuclear material, I just want to make sure I was right here. So I Googled, what is the governing principle in Saudi Arabia? And they said, oh, it's an absolute monarchy and it's Sharia law. I went, oh, good. I wanted to make sure I was right about the Sharia stuff. And then I'm thinking about the Republicans, both in Congress, in places like Texas, that are on this anti-Sharia kick. And I'm trying to sort of connect the dots. And then, of course, you helped me. You wrote a piece at The American Prospect. When the anti-Sharia law demagogues fall silent, the Republicans who stoke anti-Muslim bigotry have nothing to say about Sharia law nations buying CNN and Warner Brothers and now obtaining nuclear material. So welcome back to the program. And let's talk about the inconsistencies here, Harold.
2: Yes, well, I wrote that piece one day before Trump announced the deal with Saudi Arabia. And what I was focusing on was some of the far-right members of the Republican Party, two House members from Texas, joined by Tommy Tuberville over in Alabama, who is a senator running for governor of Alabama, who have all formed the Congressional Anti-Sharia Law Caucus, to ward off, I was going through their quotes about the threats of Sharia law overtaking the United States. Meanwhile, you have Saudi Arabia, which is fundamentally reliant on Sharia law, and two other Arab nations that still follow Sharia law, at least in matters of family court sorts of things, Abu Dhabi and Qatar, providing half of the capital with which Paramount is buying Warner Brothers and CNN. And I was focusing on the fact that the Trump administration has refused to let the Committee on Foreign Investment in the United States, otherwise known as CFIUS, investigate this because of fear of foreign. It's set up because it assumes that you can't just give a carte blanche to any foreign business buying an American business where there's strategic interests involved. In this case, it's not a Saudi or Abu Dhabi business. It's the sovereign wealth fund of the government. So you might think that, you know, having their governments become the half owners of CNN, let's say, is problematic. And yet all of these anti-Sharia fanatics, and, you know, I would add, this is sort of the equivalent of the bringing back the Red Scare of 1951, you know, in its just, you know, fantastical projections or retrogressions of what this portends for the United States. You know, it's just a complete contradiction. And, you know, it shows that these anti-Sharia demagogues aren't even, you know, if Trump wants the Saudis to own CNN, they're not going to, you know, so much as audibly burp.
0: So let me just I did not know this, Harold, until you pointed it out. And now I want to, like, talk about it 24/7. OK, I mean, I really do. And this is just unbelievable. So we're talking about the proposed purchase of Warner Brothers Discovery and by Paramount. And then only after reading your article did I become aware about these sovereign wealth funds of three foreign nations that are basically funding this investment together. This is an amazing statistic. It needs to be on a billboard. These three nations will own 49.5% of the merged company, with the possibility that that share might grow to a majority interest. Now, the reason, Bill, I am absolutely screaming, is that Israel must be barfing. I mean, it's bad enough that they're worried about the fact that they're giving Saudi Arabia this nuclear material under this 30-year deal, you know, that means that they're going to be competing in the Middle East for who actually controls these nuclear weapons. But more importantly, now the media marketplace is going to be, you know, almost virtually owned by these same Middle East nations. That can't do anything to make Bibi Netanyahu feel more safe and secure, Bill.
1: Yeah, and my heart goes out to Bibi.
0: Yeah, but, I'm sure it does.
1: I myself am close to nausea as an American citizen. So we have lots of, just quickly on the question of ownership. One of the things we have found is that when large, diverse monopoly enterprises that are, you know, who have tentacles into all kinds of things, own what were once independent news outlets, the free speech rights of Wolf Blitzer are subordinated to the marketing needs of Mickey Mouse.
0: Yeah.
1: And it's inevitable, and that. We go back, we had laws on the books that prevented these kinds of things, concentrated ownership in various forms of different kinds of media in one market, et cetera. And we have to go back to them. And we have to realize that in America right now, the only decent journalism is being provided by media outlets that are either family-owned, employee-owned, or nonprofit. And that, you know, that takes from the New York Times, the American Prospect, to ProPublica, that all the stuff you depend on for the truth, just for the facts, is owned in one of those three ways. And we have to go back. We have to restore some of the guardrails that, in fact, Democrats ripped out at the end of the 1990s. We have to go back, and we have to create an economy in which those kinds of ownership flourish, and it's important all across the economy, but especially in the media. And secondly, I just add one thing, and that is that remember, as we go after the communists in our discourse, that our president was trained by the man who invented McCarthyism, Roy Cohn.
2: Right.
1: There is a direct hereditary line from McCarthyism to the present moment. Because one of the greatest espousers of and believers in McCarthyism nonstop from then until now is Donald Trump. And secondly, that the Republicans, whether it was a Republican running for governor just, you know, 5 years ago in Virginia, promising to get rid of critical race theory in the classroom, when, of course, there wasn't any. There wasn't any at all. That we're going to get rid of Sharia law out of our legislators and councils, when there isn't any, zero, nada, a goose egg. When we're going to get rid of Antifa, which is a concept, not an actual reality. This is what they do for a living. They invent monsters to go slay, and they never even really exist.
0: So Harold, as I was reading your article and about this incredible, you know, financial influence over this potential merger in the media, has anyone running for Congress talked about this incessantly? I mean, we're already concerned about corruption. We're already concerned about access to information. We're already overwhelmed with the lies that are repeated 24/7. But until I read your piece, I hadn't seen anyone elevate that conversation. And now, especially because of the Saudi nuclear deal, it seems like this is an opportune time for people to put it up and down the flag, and it should be used by every person running for Congress.
2: Well, there are some Democratic senators led by Elizabeth Warren, I think also Richard Blumenthal, who is one of the senator from Connecticut, so Bill's senator, and Adam Schiff have written, posted a letter to the Treasury Secretary, Scott Bessent, right, saying, what the hell are you, because he's in charge of
0: right.
2: Scythius.
0: Right.
2: You're missing in action on this rather, what should be a rather controversial purchase. And there has been, you know, part of the antitrust folks have raised also issues about simply, the Paramount purchase.
0: I have not heard this on MS Now, sweetheart. So yeah. So I am judging if whether it's in the mainstream at all. Is that if MS Now doesn't talk about this like 7 days a week, we don't know about it. And until I read it's in a way, I don't want it just to be Elizabeth. I don't want it to be in a letter. I want it to be in some of the things that when you're running for office and you're talking about 2026, these are the reasons you are running. And the American people need to know that number, 49.5%.
2: Right, right. I should also, the other senator who has been active in this is Cory Booker, who, you know, since he does have presidential aspirations, he should be, talking more loudly about this, since he probably can get a pretty good size megaphone.
0: Before I flip back to Bill, I also want to talk about the fact that, like, how is Israel trying to figure out how to operate in their interest, not in our interest, but in their interest? Because as I mentioned to you before, the House passed the NDAA that integrates the U.S. and Israeli militaries. Okay, I don't know how many Democrats actually voted for it as well, which a pox on them, 6, I believe. Anyway, so we know this, and then we see the story about Trump's Saudi nuclear pact is the latest sign that Israel's U.S. support is tanking. Well, I'm just trying to figure out, how do you integrate a military and then head Saudi Arabia nuclear material? Like, what part of this integration am I missing? I'm just curious. I am so confused. And if I am confused, I think the Israelis are confused.
1: Yeah, I hope you didn't think I could answer that question.
0: No. I wanted Harold to at least.
1: Harold, yeah, sorry.
0: We have to sort of put this into the two separate silos, but then ask people, what's going on here? What does
2: That's
0: this
2: right.
0: mean?
2: Well, it, one thing that also occurred to me, since Trump sort of amended this deal with the Saudis verbally to, you know, as we speak, to say, well, I have to recognize Israel first, which is a great incentive for Israel to continue to pursue the kind of policies that Bibi has pursued, sort of perpetual war, that make it impossible for Saudis to recognize Israel. So, and since he doesn't want the Saudis to get an atomic bomb, it's sort of backdoor incentive to continue being the perpetual war, kill them all, sovereign of Israel that he is.
0: Yeah. So Bill, we're also talking about giving the Pentagon more money. Okay. And so we know that they just passed the NDAA, and the mail merge between the Israeli military and the U.S. military should make everyone apoplectic. But I don't know if I believe them that they're running out of cash. And the reason I even say that is that the Pentagon has never passed an audit. Okay. They've had 8 audits and they have never passed one. So why do we believe them now when they're asking for more money, which is, I don't know how many, what is it? 1.5 trillion in funding. I mean, it's like, all right, show me your work, show me your need, but they never have to show. All they have to do is say, cut the check. So there are so many reasons to sort of oppose this additional funding, including the fact that it'll mean that we'll be in, you know, definitely in perpetuity in a war in Iran. But more importantly, they never have to explain where the money is going and why they need more.
1: The Pentagon has always been a great fog machine, but it's never produced daily discernible lies of the magnitude and at the volume that they do now. When the Times reports the Hegseth estimate of the cost of the war, $37.5 billion, and I'm just sitting there thinking, well, no, it's not. I mean, it's just not, because they always lie, and all their numbers turn out to be 50-100% worse than they said they were. Whether it's the destruction of the battlefield, the cost of the war, everything they say should be in air quotes. And treated with profound skepticism, and I would just say to go back to one other point, and that is, we have to have not only that constant skepticism, but we have to be telling people what we're for, and in the case of Israel, there is so much criticism on our side, which is great, and nobody ever says, by the way, they don't get any more help until they commit to a two-state solution. At the various, we don't bring up what they're doing and what our position needs to be. We don't put an amendment on. We don't put any kind of a floor vote on what the U.S. policy ought to be. And by the way, there's a simple answer to it. It ought to be what we pretended it was.
0: Exactly.
1: For openers. That's all. That's as radical as I want to be. I just want us to actually do what we said we were doing.
0: So, Harold, I'm going to do my version of what Bill always says. All right, I know you want Medicare for all, but let's start with a public option. So with Israel, I want to do the same thing. You want to mention the two-state solution? I have an idea. Here's how we start. Remove all the illegal settlements from the West Bank. You don't get one penny until every single settlement is removed. And again, everyone knows that they're there illegally. By definition, they are illegal settlements. And yet what we find out is that, if you break the law in the West Bank and you are in an illegal settlement, you get a civil trial. If you break the law and you're in the West Bank, you get a military trial. I mean, everything about their behavior is wrong. But Bill wants the two-state solution. I want to start with something that is incredibly doable and people need to know it.
2: That sounds like a terrific solution. There's two levels of illegality. The Israelis use that phrase only when it's a not government sanctioned, village or whatever that pops up in the West Bank. But of course, the government sanctioned,
0: are illegal.
2: Is equally, yes.
0: Yes.
2: So I think you've got to, take those two together and make that the line. Do you actually draw a line? Yes, you do. It's the green line,
0: right,
2: that has historically separated Israel from the West Bank. The settlers, as they are called, as if, these are
0: the Wild West
2: settlers in 1880 Nebraska. The little house on the prairie.
1: The
2: settlers, many of the settlers have become this really kind of fascistic thugs, who are, these are the people who even the most complacent American governments occasionally says, denies their visas and things like that. So you know, it would do a great deal for what, if, you know,
0: just start there.
2: Pardon the expression, but Israel's moral character.
0: Yes.
2: If they, as it were, you know, rein the settlers in, you know, by our enforcing a policy of no aid to Israel until they get the hell out of the West Bank.
0: And I love that because that's easily explainable. It's easily doable. Bill, it has a timeline that you could actually see a two-state solution. I'll be dead, okay? But getting the settlers out is not is something I could see possibly happening in my lifetime, which is why I think you have, and you always talk, Bill, about specificity. I am now using that as my mantra. There is a very specific ask. There's a very specific demand to say, you want a check? Get them out. Get them out.
1: And they're also,
0: and they don't.
1: First of all, I agree. You start there. And by the way, we shouldn't be giving Israel military aid of any kind, regardless of what they do. And in fact, except for the dome, I don't think we should be willing to sell them armaments because they're committing war crimes. And we're not supposed to sell weapons to war criminals.
0: Right.
1: And there are lots of other things that we can do. For instance, we should make it our policy, very simple, to no longer veto resolutions in the United Nations on Israel's behalf when they're being condemned for behavior that we know is criminal.
0: Yeah.
1: Just removing that shield would be a big help.
0: I agree. All right, before we end this conversation, I do want to talk about the economy. And my absolute favorite headline is yours, and I recommend it to everyone running for Congress. A great economy, unless you have to work for a living. The gap between investment income and work income has never been so glaring. Oh my God, we need to pound this baby over and over again, Harold. It's not only that work sucks, it's not only that you're not able to afford anything, but then you find out that we have we're the richest country in the world, except for you, because you're working.
2: Right. And there's a GAO report out today, the Government Accountability Office, which is the really the only agency of the federal government that is answerable strictly to Congress, not to the president. And there's a GAO report out today noting the huge rise in employees of Amazon and also the drivers of every delivery service, you know, going to record levels of dependence on SNAP, which is food stamps and Medicaid, because they have poverty level incomes working for America's largest companies. So that's one illustration of this. But the you know, to be statistical for a moment, several decades ago, the entire national income, when you broke it down, close to two-thirds was wage income, was working. Now it's barely over 50%.
0: Wow.
2: That is a huge shift from, pardon these Marxist phrases, from labor to capital. and, you know, as stock buybacks and dividend payments have soared, wages have sort of at most crept upward if you're looking at the median wage.
0: Absolutely.
2: And, you know, for a lot of, if it's crept upward, that means for a lot of people, it's either stagnated or declined. So this is a huge issue, and it's reflective of what happens when unions, which used to represent a third of the American private sector workforce, actually a little more than that, now represents 6% of the American workforce. When the median wage, when the minimum wage is the same thing it was, you know, was set early on in the Clinton administration and hasn't been raised since then. You know, this is really a shift. You know, and just as bad as all of this is the more that wealth is concentrated at the top, the more political power is concentrated.
0: Exactly.
2: You know, this is you lose twice.
0: Right. So speaking of losing twice, I hope this is real, but I saw a op-ed writer for the New York Times post it, and it was produced by the Comal County Republican Party. Ready, Bill? Democratic Socialists of America. Their mission is to replace capitalism with democratic socialism by shifting economic and political power from corporations and wealthy owners to workers and the public. Is this what you want for America? I mean, I read this and I'm like, oh, I love you. Oh, I love this Republican Party. I mean, they're so, I mean, we're going, really? Who writes their material? I mean, you look at this and then you just hear what Harold just said, Bill. Think about this. Where has all the wealth gone? Not to people who work. And if you work, you're more likely to be on food stamps than you could possibly imagine, or not qualifying for Medicaid because now it's gotten too difficult. But what you know is you can't afford to live.
1: Yeah, let me just end on a half upbeat note, and that is one. There were more specifics in that one article of Harold's than I've heard in all the speeches given by major Democratic candidates in swing races for House and Senate across the country this month. Secondly, the hopeful note here is that we really have chances to win Senate seats in Montana, Iowa, Nebraska, Florida, Alaska, certainly Texas and Ohio. We're competitive in 9 or 10 states. This is an extraordinary situation. And yet at the same time, for all of Trump's follies, we're only 3 to 4 points ahead in the generic vote in a couple of recent polls. And that's because we forgot to get a platform, okay? And there's just no other way of looking at it. And to have a platform, we have to cut some of our ties with our biggest donors.
0: Exactly.
1: So some specifics like Harold's could put us across the finish line and change American history.
0: Why not do that? Harold's my cheat sheet. And it's the cheat sheet to win, everyone. If it is Friday, it must be Bill Curry. Bill Curry is a former Canadian state senator. He served as a counselor to the president in the Clinton White House. And Harold Meyerson, go read everything he writes at The American Prospect. He's the editor at large. If you want to know what to say to your neighbor, he gives you the material. Thank you, gentlemen, so much for joining us.
2: Always good to be here, Arnie.
0: It's a pleasure.
1: Our pleasure.
0: Okay, if it's Friday, this is The Attitude. We will schmooze on Monday, everyone. Ciao.

0: It's 6 o'clock.
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4: 2024. This is our 222nd episode. My name is Sansara Taylor. And I'm joined today by Rafael Cadares. Welcome.
5: Yeah, good to be here, Sansara. And yeah, that was Bob Avakian back before the 2020 election, calling out these Trump supporters as worse than fools. And, you know, what's been revealed even more by this election is that, as Bob Avakian put it, America, the supposed shining city on a hill, is chock full of fascists. Now, in the wake of Trump's re-election, Bob Avakian has put out a clarion call on his @BobAvakian social media account. Let's watch the beginning of it.
6: Two countries within this country, and the whole damn system's got to go. This is not a time for demoralization and despair. It is a time for righteous anger and revolutionary determination. This is Bob Avakian, Revolution number 102.
4: Through today's episode, we're going to work our way through that full message, number 102, from Bob Avakian. And we're going to bring alive the danger of what we are facing, the system it is rooted in, and what must be done. We're going to start with a look at the team that Trump is putting together and the fascist marauding his election has already unleashed. We're going to share excerpts from Bob Avakian's powerful 2017 talk exposing the fascism of the first Trump regime to bring alive more fully the roots of this fascism in this country's history and its fundamental nature. We'll bring you excerpts from a program that we hosted together with Refuse Fascism featuring Andy Z and Paul Street, and we'll give some shout-outs at the end of the show. These are extremely heavy times. The re-election of Trump, winning not just the Electoral College vote, but also the popular vote, is the worst possible scenario we could have faced in this election, at least in the short term. All this underscores what we just played from Bob Avakian. This is not a time for demoralization or despair. It is a time for righteous anger and revolutionary determination.
5: Bob Avakian is the most important political thinker and leader in the world today. He's the author of The New Communism, a whole new framework for human emancipation, and he is hardcore serious about making an actual revolution right here in this country. And right now, he's providing critical leadership through his @BobAvakian social media accounts to navigate through these tumultuous times and lead masses of people to actually rise up and make a revolution, yes, in this time. This is why we follow him here on the Revolution Nothing Less show, and why you should follow him too.
4: So with that, let's get right into it.
5: Donald Trump is not even in office yet, and his MAGA fascist foot soldiers are already unleashed, sending out disgusting racist text messages to black people.
7: The FBI is now investigating a series of racist texts sent to black Americans across the country.
8: Social media sites have been flooded with people from New York to California who say they've received these racist text messages.
9: Pick cotton at the nearest plantation.
10: You are in plantation group B.
11: Our executive slaves will come get you in a brown van.
5: Marauding through liberal cities.
12: Donald Trump, yeah, that's my president.
13: Let's go.
12: Donald Trump, yeah, that's my president.
13: Hey, Donald Trump.
12: Donald Trump, yeah, that's my president.
5: Driving right through West Hollywood, the heart of LGBT Los Angeles, reportedly yelling homophobic slurs at people. Hanging woman-hating banners over freeways. Running amok in their high schools.
14: This TikTok video showing the group of mostly boys with Trump flags and MAGA hats. School leaders say they kept an eye on things and stepped in when things got out of hand.
15: We're winning! Four more years! Yeah!
5: This isn't just celebration. It's intimidation and organization and preparation to be the shock troops for Trump's white Christian fascist America. And yes, to commit atrocities against those they regard as enemies and undesirables. But even more than his street-level stormtroopers, Trump is preparing to wield the power of the state to impose his fascist agenda. Let's look at who Trump has already selected for his cabinet. Yes, surprise, surprise, the fascist pig is packing his pigsty with loyal fascist pigs. First, for Secretary of State, there's the aggressive imperialist, remarkable ass-kisser Rubio.
0: Leading us in this fight will be a man who, although wounded and facing danger, he stood up and raised his fist.
5: For United Nations ambassador, someone who wants to wipe out the UN agency that provides food to starving people in Gaza. Yes, Elise Thought Police Stefanik, who presided over congressional witch trials accusing people of anti-Semitism for saying things like Intifada and from the river to the sea, and even forced out the presidents of Harvard and Penn for not cracking down hard enough on pro-Palestine protests.
13: I have not heard calling for the genocide for Jews on our campus.
16: But you've heard chants for Intifada.
5: For ambassador to Israel, Mike Huckabee, who believes the Zionist state of Israel is on a mission from God to conquer all of historic Palestine and bring about the second coming of Christ. Someone who has said there really is no such thing as a Palestinian.
17: There are certain words I refuse to use. There is no such thing as a West Bank. It's Judea and Samaria. There's no such thing as a settlement. They're communities, they're neighborhoods, they're cities. There's no such thing as an occupation.
5: For border czar in charge of Trump's mass deportations, Heartless Homan.
18: Is there a way to carry out mass deportation without separating families?
19: Of course there is. Families can be deported together.
5: For Deputy Chief of Staff, Stephen Gestapo Miller, whose whole life has been about stopping virtually all immigration, legal and illegal, and driving millions of people out of the country, especially people from what Trump has called whole countries.
20: Miller's new plan includes some of Trump's greatest hits like sweeping raids and mass deportations, alongside fresh horrors, rounding up undocumented people and detaining them in giant camps.
5: For Department of Homeland Security, South Dakota Governor COVID Christie, who opposed all public health measures when her state had the highest COVID death rate in the world. Christie Noem, who sent the South Dakota National Guard to the Texas-Mexico border.
21: Make no mistake, an invasion of our country is happening, and our border is a war zone.
5: And is now banned from all Indian reservations in her state for falsely claiming the tribes are profiting from Mexican drug cartels. For Secretary of Defense, Fox News host, and former Guantanamo torture chamber prison guard, Pete War Crimes Hegseth, who has vocally supported U.S. troops convicted of the most grotesque murders and thinks the U.S. military is being weakened by diversity and inclusion and by women in combat.
22: You don't like women in combat?
23: No.
5: For head of the Environmental Protection Agency, Lee Earth is a Dumping Ground Zeldin, whose qualifications for environmental protections are his long track record of voting against environmental protections. For the newly created Department of Government Efficiency, Vivek Ramanatsi, whose idea of efficiency is to abolish the Department of Education. And alongside him, the parasitic billionaire, exploiter, fake genius, fascist Twitter troll, Elon Schmuck, who wants to breed more white people and then move to Mars when Earth goes to For Attorney General, hardcore MAGA frat boy, Matt Butthead Gates. Last but not least, for Director of National Intelligence, the lunatic conspiracy theorist, Tulsi Gabbard. The whole concept is an oxymoron. While this whole cast of characters deserves ridicule and contempt, this is deadly serious. What binds all these people together is their hardcore white supremacist, patriarchal, science-denying, fascist agenda and total loyalty to Trump. And they will have the power of the state behind them to take away rights, to cut programs that are necessary for the health of people and the planet, to wage brutal wars with impunity, to commit atrocities against immigrants, to lock up their enemies, and to give the green light to fascist mob terror.

0: With that sobering picture of what we are facing in a second Trump presidency, we want to return now to Bob Avakian's social media message 102. Two countries within this country, and the whole damn system's got to go.
1: This election brings out sharply that there really are two countries within this country. This, in a real sense, is an extension of a fundamental division that has existed since the beginning of the so-called United States of America, with its foundation in slavery and genocide. A division which has never really been resolved throughout the history of this country. Not through the Civil War in the 1860s, and not through changes that were brought about through the 1960s and in the years following. As I have said before, there is a direct line from the pro-slavery Confederacy at the time of the Civil War to the fascism of today, with its determination to make America once again openly, aggressively white supremacist, male supremacist, and anti-LGBT people.
0: There really are two countries within this country. Millions and millions in this country deeply oppose all the fascism, the madness, and the oppression that is built into this system of capitalism, imperialism, and that is concentrated in a truly monstrous and grotesque form in the fascism of Trump. These people don't always give voice to this, but we've seen this erupt powerfully in the 15 million people who poured into the streets in 2020 following the police murder of George Floyd. We saw this in the hundreds of thousands of youth and others who have marched repeatedly for the climate. We have seen this in the furious women who flooded the streets after the overturning of abortion rights. We saw this in the brave Jewish voices and students who stood up against the U.S.-backed genocide in Gaza. And even as way too many of them are demoralized and disoriented right now, these millions of people are out there, and they are agonizing and furious that Trump was reelected. On the other side, essentially half this country voted for and is thrilled with the grotesque white supremacy, male supremacy, anti-immigrant, America first, science-denying fascist Trump. And they are moving aggressively and seriously.

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1: This is a direct appeal to white supremacy, to the racism of white people, particularly, though not only, in the southern states, who are enraged that black people are not staying in their place. The Republican Party is not the party of Lincoln, as it sometimes demagogically claims to be. It has become much more the party of the Confederacy. With Ronald Reagan, the Republican Party took another leap on the road of fascism. Reagan very deliberately began his campaign for president in 1980 in Philadelphia, Mississippi, where in 1964, three civil rights workers were kidnapped and brutally murdered by white supremacists. There, in Philadelphia, Mississippi, Reagan proclaimed his support for states' rights, which, particularly in the South, have long been code words for white supremacist lynch mobism. And after George W. Bush took things still further in a fascist direction, including the open use of torture and the active promotion of Christian fundamentalism, the Trump-Pence regime has made the leap into all-out fascism. There is a direct line from the Confederacy to the fascists of today, and a direct connection between their white supremacy, their open disgust and hatred for LGBT people as well as women, their willful rejection of science and the scientific method, their raw America First jingoism and trumpeting of the superiority of Western civilization, and their bellicose wielding of military power, including their expressed willingness and blatant threats to use nuclear weapons to destroy countries. The truth, another terrible truth that must be faced, is that in the context of profound and acute contradictions that are asserting or reasserting themselves in ways that are tearing at the very fabric and deepening cracks in the foundation of this country, at the same time as the American empire is facing serious challenges internationally, fascism is one possible resolution of this on the terms of this system and its ruling class, even as this is a horror for humanity. While the Constitution does establish the separation of church and state, and the Christian fascists are wrong or simply lying when they insist that the founding documents of this country established it as a Christian nation, the reality is that Christianity has all along been the unofficial state religion of this country, and the country's identity throughout its history has been as a white Christian nation, grounded in male supremacy as well as white supremacy, and driven by a manifest destiny to dominate not only the continent of North America, but ultimately the world as a whole.
2: In that talk, Babovakian immediately goes on to say how all of this was brought into question and became the focus of intense struggle going back to the 1960s, and in some ways going back to the Civil War. But the reality is, this ugliness at the core of America has never been defeated and is now rising again and imperiling not only people in this country, but also all around the world. So with that, we want to return now to Babovakian's message, Revolution 102.
1: This division into two countries can find no good resolution under this system. The election of an outright fascist, Donald Trump, as the head of this system is a powerful demonstration of this. There can be no good resolution under this system because despite the false promises and lies of the mainstream section of the ruling class, represented by the Democratic Party, the whole system rests on ruthless exploitation. An oppression based on race, sex, and gender, the plunder of the environment and of people throughout the world, as well as the devastation of war, all this is built into the ruling system of capitalism.

0: imperialism, imperialism. One country within this country, those who support fascism demand and celebrate this oppression and madness. The other country wants an end to this oppression and madness. But there can be no end to it under this system. And so long as things are on the terms of this system and limited within the confines of this system, the fascists will have initiative which decent people cannot have. Why? Because fascism is one way this system of capitalism, imperialism, can be ruled and function. And there is a powerful section of the ruling class that is determined to impose this fascism. But putting an end to all the injustices that decent people want to see ended cannot happen under this system. And although there is a section of the ruling class that opposes this fascism, this opposition is always on the terms and within the limits of this system. There is no part of the ruling class that will risk the kind of upheaval that will be necessary to defeat this fascism. And no part of the ruling class that will seek to bring about an end to the monstrous atrocities and profound injustices which are built into this system and which this system cannot do without. And that is just the point. Things must no longer remain and continue to be confined on the terms and within the limits of this system and its ruling class.
1: We want to pause here and really take in what BA is saying about why things must no longer remain and continue to be confined on the terms and within the limits of this system and its ruling class. Think about everything I said earlier about Trump's fascist cabinet. Think about everything you've heard from Babakian about the deeper reality driving this. And now, listen to what the leaders of the Democratic Party are saying.
2: I spoke with President-elect Trump to congratulate him on his victory. And I assured him that I'd direct my entire administration to work with his team to ensure a peaceful and orderly transition. Campaigns are contests of competing visions. The country chooses one or the other. We accept the choice the country made. I've said many times, you can't love your country only when you win. Something that I hope we can do, no matter who you voted for, is see each other not as adversaries, but as fellow Americans. Bring down the temperature.
3: We must accept the results of this election. Earlier today, I spoke with President-elect Trump and congratulated him on his victory. I also told him that we will help him and his team with their transition. We all have so much more in common than what separates us.
4: Right there, these Democrats are telling you to accept and really to surrender to this fascism. You, the decent people of this country, you don't want all this madness and oppression that these fascists are getting ready to ram down people's throats and lock into place as violently as necessary. But these Democrats are making a virtue out of handing them the keys, not to some car, but to the most powerful state machinery of repression and war in the history of the world. Babakian spoke further to what is driving this dynamic of capitulation by these Democrats back in 2017. Let's listen.
0: Why is it that the Democrats can only try to resolve this on the terms of the system, and for that reason cannot offer any alternative that is in our interests, in the interests of humanity? Why are they determined to keep things within the established norms and acceptable limits? We can turn to the words of Barack Obama shortly after Trump won the Electoral College vote. We, Democrats and Republicans, are on the same team, Obama insisted. And he made a point of saying that we should wish Trump well and help him succeed because his success is success for all of us. Well, we can say that here, Obama was telling an important truth. Ultimately and fundamentally, they are all on the same team, which explains why the Democratic Party will only oppose what the Trump-Pence regime is doing within narrow limits and always in the interest of the team of which they are all a part. And really, we should all help Trump succeed with his fascist agenda because a successful fascism will be good for all of us? Only with the perverted logic of the system all these politicians serve, and with the poisonous outlook of American chauvinism, could anyone put forward such a position. Like the Republicans, the Democrats believe in the superiority of the capitalist system of exploitation and the exceptional greatness of America and its empire. They champion a brave new world of 21st century globalization, which rests on a vast network of sweatshops where people, including children, slave long hours for near starvation wages. They firmly believe in the right of America to dominate the world and to overturn governments, bomb countries, and slaughter people to do so. But they say it should be done with the cooperation of allies and in the name of making the world more free, orderly, and peaceful. They will talk about diversity and inclusiveness while actually acting to maintain the fundamental relations of inequality and oppression that are hallmarks of this country, because those relations are built into this system, and it could not exist or function without them. In short, even with their real differences with the Republicans, they represent and serve the same system, the systems whose normal workings have now brought fascists to power.
1: Again, that was Bob Avakian from his 2017 talk, Trump Pence Must Go. It's available on this channel. Now, we want to share an excerpt from an online forum sponsored by this show, together with Refuse Fascism, that took place this past week. This is Paul Street, a writer and historian, speaking to why the Democrats can't fight fascism the way it needs to be fought.
5: The Democrats didn't fight back against fascism, not because they made the wrong decisions. They could have done this or they could have done that. They can't. They can't do it. Of necessity, they can't do it because they can't function outside the boundaries of the capitalist system that requires the racism, that requires the sexism, that requires the nativism, that are all bound up with their system, with their underlying class rule system. They just can't do it. They can't arouse people to rise up and fight beyond elections. They are all about elections. They are horrified of the notion of people stepping outside of the quadrennial electoral candidate-centered big money electoral extravaganzas that they think they control. They are horrified of mobilizing people en masse in the streets, in the public squares, beneath and beyond these holy quadrennial election days. They are horrified of admitting that half the country, well, that's not actually true, but, you know, we say that a lot, that so many people in the country have gone fascist. They can't admit it. It doesn't fit. Their wonderful American exceptionalist image of the United States of America as this perfect land of liberty and equal opportunity and freedom. Bob Avakian's right. America, your city on the hill is chock full of fascists. They just don't want to deal with that. And they also, by the way, don't want to deal with this underlying right-tilted slave owners, minority rule constitution from the 18th century that we're still dealing with in 2024. I realize it's been transformed in a lot of ways since and had to be updated in connection with the needs of modern American imperialism. But it's just astonishing that we're still with this insane right-tilted electoral college. We are still with this insane right-tilted, absurdly powerful and malapportioned Senate. We're still with this insanely lifetime appointed Supreme Court that is put together by these undemocratically elected bodies and all of that kind of shit. They just can't let go of that stuff. And since they can't let go of capitalism and they can't let go of the Constitution, three cheers for Bob Avakian's draft Constitution for a Socialist Republic of North America. Everybody needs to read that now. They need to read it quick, fast, and in a hurry. They can't drop these things, which means they can't fight back, which means we cannot rely on them. The resistance that we need against the new Americana fascism cannot be about going back to the way things were. And it cannot be about trying to put the Democratic Party back in power and helping them figure out how the f- to win in 2028 or 2032 or 2036, when the world might be a burning crisp of climate-baked nothingness or a nuclear winter hell. Not that, no.
1: With that powerful breakdown of why you really can't rely on these Democrats, and the righteous shout out to the Constitution for the New Socialist Republic in North America, written by Bob Avakian, let's return to the final portion of BA's Revolution number 102.
0: It is time, and urgently so, for the only positive revolutionary resolution of all this. Time to resolve this fundamental divide by finally and decisively defeating the fascist country, and doing so as part of putting an end to this whole system which has given rise to this fascism, along with all its other atrocity. And as for people who have actually been misled into being part of the fascist country, decisively defeating this fascism as part of doing away with this whole system will provide the best means for jolting awake those misled people and winning them to become part of a revolutionary and emancipating resolution to all this. As I said at the beginning, this is not a time for demoralization and despair resulting from accepting things on the terms of this system. This is a time for righteous anger and revolutionary determination, a time to finally bring about a decisive, emancipating, revolutionary resolution to this conflict, which, in a very real sense, has marked the United States from the time of its founding in slavery and genocide to the time today when it is the world's most deadly and destructive oppressor, dangerously threatening the future and the very existence of humanity. Time to take up and fight for what we RevComs, revolutionary communists, have clearly put forward in We Need and We Demand, a whole new way to live, a fundamentally different system. The existing capitalist imperialist system and institutions of government in this country must be abolished and dismantled and replaced by a new socialist system based on the Constitution for the New Socialist Republic in North America.

0: It is time to demand a whole new way to live in a fundamentally different system. It's time to get this broadsheet that makes that demand out into the hands of thousands and tens of thousands of people across this country, and to spread the demand that is in this broadsheet that Bob Avakian ends his social media message with. The existing capitalist imperialist system and its institutions of government must be abolished and dismantled and replaced by a new socialist system based on the Constitution for the new socialist republic in North America. This statement is available at revcom.us. If you haven't read it, go and read it. And then join with us in spreading it across this country. People need to know that there's a whole different way we could be living, something worth lifting our sights to and fighting for.
1: Yeah, and at the recent Refuse Fascism Forum, Andy Z spoke to the critical importance of spreading this declaration. We need and we demand a whole new way to live, a fundamentally different system, spreading that in this moment.
0: And we're going to follow that clip immediately by Bob Avakian from when we interviewed him here on this show 2 years ago. And we got to ask him why it is right to want revolutionary state power. Let's watch.
2: This whole system is rotten and illegitimate. We need and we demand a whole new way to live, a fundamentally different system. And that's gone into, as for those of you who watched the last live stream and watch our show, the RNL, Revolution Nothing Less show, Sansara, myself, and others on the show, Raphael, hold this up. We need and we demand a whole new way to live, a fundamentally different system that is talking about in the situation that we face, people are going to confront a disruption in the way things have been that they've never experienced in this country. It's going to be a sea change. And Paul spoke earlier about the U.S. Constitution with a great deal of poetry, and he's made the point that this is a slave owner's document and a capitalist exploiter's document. And we see in this situation, in the midst of all this resistance, raising this demand that says the existing capitalist imperialist system and the institutions of government of this country must be abolished and replaced by a new socialist system based on the Constitution for a new socialist republic in North America. And what is the difference between these two constitutions? The one that should be abolished protects the right of property, protects the rights, and confines people within competing with each other over who can be exploited more efficiently. It confines all the struggles within terms that actually work within a capitalist system, a system that is based on exploitation and oppression. The Constitution for the New Socialist Republic, on the other hand, that's outlined in 6 points in this brochure that I just laid out, talks about how this Constitution empowers the masses of people to go to work, on overcoming all forms of exploitation and oppression. It sets a whole different way that elections take place, a whole different set of rights for people. The most important right is the masses of people having the right to have a real say over what kind of society they live in. Not every 4 years get to vote for which exploiter you want to head things up, but to actually be shaping the direction of society. And it has a lot of different principles in it. The right to dissent and also funds dissent, nothing that's even close in the U.S. Constitution, let alone any other constitution, even in any other socialist country that's ever existed or constitution that's been written. It's extraordinary. You need to read this, as Paul Street said before.
0: You are listening to The Michael Slate Show. We're going to take a short musical break and be right back.

0: Okay, well, in this third show, we're going to get more into the future society, what we're aiming for, what this revolution is going to bring into being.
1: So we wanted to start right out with asking you, you have made the bold statement that it is right to want state power, that state power in the hands of the right people and the right class is a great thing. And to wildly understate it, this is not how most people think about state power. Why is that a why is state power a great thing?
2: Well, you have to begin with what you referred to, you know, in the hands of the right class of people, the right kind of state power based on the right kind of system. One reason why a lot of people may not think state power is so great is because they're living under the exercise of it by these monstrous oppressors. So the idea, the idea is promoted, you know, power corrupts, absolute power corrupts absolutely, and all this bullshit from some British lord, you know. So, you know, people are, you know, inclined to look at the way things are now and how power is exercised and have a hard time imagining it could be exercised in a different way by different people. And so the reason I say power is a great thing is because in order to do all the things that we need to do to uproot all this oppression, you have to have power in society in order to do them. I mean, the reason we can't do them now is because the wrong people, that is a class of exploiters, the capitalist imperialists, have state power and use that state power to suppress any attempt at seriously uprooting all this oppression. So we need a different kind of state power, you know, a socialist state power that, first of all, is radically different in terms of what it's based on, what it's aiming for, and also whom it involves in the exercise of state power. It's involving the masses of people increasingly in playing an initiating role and a conscious role in transforming society. And unlike the present system, socialist state power backs up the masses of people in moving to uproot all this oppression, while it also provides leadership to them to see what they're up against, what are the contradictions they have to break through on in order to uproot all this, and how to wage that struggle. So it's a completely different kind of state power.
3: There really is a whole different way we could be living, and people desperately and urgently need to know this. So again, get into this and join in spreading it. We want to share just one more clip from the forum with Refuse Fascism the other night.
4: I understand that people are mourning. I understand why people are crying. I understand why people are even weeping. I get it, but at a certain point, we got to get past the weepiness and the sadness and the related fatalism. The correct response to this election is anger, righteous f***ing anger at the choices that were put up before us and the system that rests behind those limited choices. Get past this, how the Democrats can do better next time. And also, we got to fight this impulse that some people have towards minimization, pretending that this is all just rhetoric. This is just Trump says. This was just campaign rhetoric. He really doesn't mean it. When he says brown-skinned immigrants are poisoning the blood of the country, he says he's going to declare the Insurrection Act. He says he's going to send the army in to end crime in one day. Translation, extrajudicial executions in the streets of the west side of Chicago and south side of Chicago and south central and Bed-Stuy and the black neighborhoods of this country. All of that. No. No. He means what he's saying. They're going to do this. They've got the trifecta. They've got the forces in place. They have allies in the local police departments, in the county police departments, and in state governments, in the court system. Internal exile. All these people are talking about, well, I'm going to go, you know, it's like Masha Gessen talks about how people responded to authoritarianism in Russia, and they just went into their own internal lives. Well, that's not going to fix anything. Sorry, that's not going to work. If you think you can escape what these motherfuckers are doing to the planet and to our society with an internal exile. Well, I mean, I just saw in the news these very nice middle-class people outside L.A. who just lost their homes in this incredible wildfire that just ravaged, you know, this ecological crisis, this ecological crisis is not going away. Light, I'm going to move to another country. How many people are saying that, though? That doesn't fix anything. I suppose it momentarily could make your personal experience better, but it's not going to fix a goddamn thing. And can you really escape the clutches and the reaches of capitalism, imperialism anyway? I don't think you can. and then waiting around for labor, and we're going to wait. Someday the working class is going to rise up, and all this talk about trade unions, and we'll get some collective bargaining agreements, and somehow the UAW is somehow going to turn into a radical leftist organization. I don't think so. I did a piece years ago called The Lame Left, 17 Afflictions, and I went through all these mindsets, you know, identitarianism, trade unionism, economism, localism, fatalism, pessimism, direct servicism, anarchism, revengeism, and all of that. It's all got to go. It's all got to go. And the organizations, the only organization that I've seen, and as I was writing this, I was thinking this, I've seen shed themselves of all the residue of the past dysfunctional ways of responding to capitalism, imperialism, and its progeny called fascism, or we'll refuse fascism, and the Revolutionary Communist Party, USA. And I really think that's where people are going to need to turn to find real answers to the work of Avakian. It's so important to promote Avakian's work right now. This guy is coming out with dead-on analysis that really knocked me out and how perceptive they are. Just about every other day. I guess the last one is number 102. They are really, really important. And I want to push them to everybody here and come and work on people to get over their snarky, weirdo, anti-communist resistance to listening to this guy who's done more to think about all this shit and what's happening in the world and how to get out of it than, I'm sorry, Noam Chomsky, than Chris Hedges, than Cornel West, than any number of the other great intellectuals that are promoted to us as the greatest thinkers of our time. No, I'm sorry. You know? Check out Avakian.
1: All right, we want to underscore and really amplify where Paul Street just ended. There is nothing like the leadership that Bob Avakian is providing right now for humanity to understand this dark and dangerous time, but also where the potential for something truly emancipating exists. Bob Avakian is providing revolutionary leadership, scientific leadership, and we've focused today's episode on his social media message, number 102. This message needs to get everywhere in society. Millions need to encounter it, listen to it, engage it, think about it, and dig into it. This would change how people understand what we're facing. And people need to know about Bob Avakian's leadership in an all-around way. The role he is playing through his social media, at Bob Avakian Official, all of his messages, and his larger body of work, and the new communism he has forged. So we want to call on you, before we move to concluding this show, to really join in the campaign that is underway, to raise huge sums of money to spread through online advertising, real on-the-ground promotion, and in many creative ways, Bob Avakian's social media, at Bob Avakian Official, and his leadership in an all-around way.
3: Yeah, so if you have social media, if you're not already, definitely follow at Bob Avakian Official, but also spread these social media messages and go to revcom.us to connect with the campaign. You can download posters, other graphics, share them, put them up on the wall, spread them online. And also, you know, there's discussions that are happening regularly of these dispatches. You can DM us on social media to be part of these discussions and make a donation. You know, that's very important. So all of this, all the money contributes to actually being able to push this out online and in real life in a much bigger way.
1: Yeah. And it's so important in this time when people are really, really reeling from what happened. Mm-hmm. And this can really reach people in a very deep way right now and looking forward.
3: Yeah.
1: So we're getting close to the end of our show, but we have a few more things we want to share with you. First, two shout outs. The first one is to Billie Eilish, who performed the day after Trump was elected and called out the sexual violence and predation that he is a manifestation, a bold bragger of, and that resonated so deeply with the thousands and thousands of young women in the audience. And then she performed her song TV, which has a lyric about the overturning of abortion rights, the overturning of Roe v. Wade. And you just hear the entire crowd scream out just that lyric in anger. And then Billie Eilish cut the music. The room went silent. The stadium went silent. And she walked off the stage.
5: If you've ever been, you know, taken advantage of or
6: anything in that world, I am with you and I feel you and I hear you. And I would hope that the person who did that to you wouldn't become president.

0: This shows the depth of anger, the depth of agonizing, the depth of fear that exists among so many young women. And this is part of something that exists much more broadly among immigrants in this country, among people who are decent and care about the lives of immigrants, among people who care about the climate, among people who are looking at the appointments that you ran down at the beginning of the show and fearing for the future. And this needs to be called forward. It needs to be unleashed and given conscious direction and fused with a scientific understanding of the source of the problem and the only way out for humanity, a whole new way to live in a fundamentally different system, and the fight to defeat fascism as a part of making the necessary revolution. And I have to say, before we move to the second shout out, it is also shameful how few voices with significant platform, prominence, and following have used their platform to speak out against this fascist Trump. We need many more people speaking up and acting very urgently. And so our second shout out is to a young woman in Iran, Ahu Darayi, who is a PhD student with two children, who was recently set upon by the Basiji, the morality police in Iran. And for anybody who knows about Iranian society, which she certainly did, you know that if a woman does not wear her headscarf, her hijab properly, you can be accosted, assaulted, arrested, tortured, even killed by the morality police.
1: Which is what happened to Mahsa Amini.
0: Yeah, which sparked that huge, beautiful uprising, Women, Life, Freedom, 2 years ago in Iran, which really inspired the whole world. So this young woman was on her campus about a week ago, and she was accosted by the morality police, who told her she wasn't wearing her headscarf properly. So one can imagine the terror that might have been coursing through her as she was harassed and accosted. But instead of cowering to any fear, she defiantly took off her hijab, but then she stripped off her clothes down to her underwear. And she walked around in defiance of all the shame, all the barbarity, all the brutality that has brought down on millions of women in that society, and sat there in public in defiance, walked around undeniably, sat there and waited and did not cow. And they finally came, they arrested her, they disappeared her. There are reports that she is being drugged and mistreated. But her courage really resounded across that country. And we want to give her a shout out. And we also want to give a shout out to the women prisoners of Iran, especially in Evin prison, who have been resisting all along, but also inspired on a new level because of what Ahu did. And they have been burning hijabs in the prison. They've been defying the rules of the prison at risk to their lives. And to the young women in Iran on the campuses around the country who have echoed Ahu's bravery. So we want to, A, shout her out, and call on everybody to stand with her and to defend the Iranian prisoners, but also to take a lesson, inspiration, yeah, by the courage she demonstrated. We need that kind of courage right now, and people need to stand on and stand up for what's right and inspire others to do the same.
1: So finally, I want to call on you to work with and join the RevCom Corps for the Emancipation of Humanity, a bold, organized, disciplined, serious, revolutionary force that's clear on what's the problem we face, the system of capitalism, and on what's the solution, an actual revolution. A group that's studying, wrangling with, grappling with, and fighting to apply the leadership that Bob Avakian is providing, spreading it everywhere. An organization that's building up the forces so that we can actually defeat these fascists as part of getting rid of the whole system. So we're going to watch a clip from Michelle Chai with the RevCom Corps here in Los Angeles. And this was right after Trump won the election. These MAGA fascists were all puffed up celebrating. So watch how Michelle Chai takes them on and calls people forward into this revolution.
2: Half the country voted and rejected you people. And you are even socialists. You don't even belong here. You and your craziness, you don't even belong here.
3: Point to us where in the world we should go that the United States has not plundered or destroyed or dropped bombs or enslaved people. All of a sudden, y'all ain't got because America was never great and it can never be anything great. And we're gonna fucking stay here and we're gonna bring forward a force to bring down this whole fucking system and bring it to being something different, because that is possible. And fuck every single one of you foolish ass motherfuckers. How about that? happy. Get with the RevCom Corps for the emancipation of humanity, because there is a way out of this madness, and because we don't have to go be putting up with stupidness like this.
0: All right, so I want to give a thanks and shout out to the whole Revolution Nothing Less crew for putting this episode together. I want to thank you, Raphael, for co-hosting with me this week.
1: Always good to be here, Sansara. And make sure to leave a comment with your thoughts on the episode, hit the like button, and become a Patreon of the show. 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
0: And that brings us to the end of another show here at the Michael Slate Show. I'd like to thank Andy Z and everybody at the Revolution Nothing Less Show, my assistant producer, Henry Carson, and all of you for tuning in. And again, check out the RevComs on YouTube at youtube.com/TheRevComs and follow at Bob Avakian Official on all your social media platforms. And remember, the problem is not human nature, it is the nature of the system. Through a real revolution, a better world is possible. My name is Sansara Taylor. I'll talk to you again next week.

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0: Hello and welcome to Behind the News. My name is Doug Henwood. Though I'm a little late posting this episode, a series of life complications is to blame. The format is totally sound. Two guests, two segments. We'll hear from Michaela Brangen, co-chair of the committee that wrote DSA's new program, and from Hagen Blix, who explains why we fear AI. The Democratic Socialists of America, DSA, and don't put a definite article before the initialism, as many wrongly do, is on a roll. Founded in 1982 by Michael Harrington, the organization slipped into a tedious irrelevance after Harrington's death in 1989. That changed with Bernie Sanders' eruption onto the political scene in 2016. Membership went from 6,500 in 2014 to 94,000 in 2021, before slipping a bit. Growth resumed, spurred by Trump's re-election and the victory of Zohran Mamdani in New York. It's now around 120,000. The New York City chapter alone now has over 15,000 members, and I should disclose I'm an active member. Like it or not, DSA is a force to be reckoned with in American politics, much to the consternation not only of reactionary ghouls, but also mainstream Democrats. DSA is just out with a new platform, Workers Deserve More, that outlines what the organization stands for in the short and long terms. The manifesto was written by a committee of 11, authorized by DSA's biannual convention last year. It's an update and expansion of a document that was launched in 2024 that inspired a lot of discussion within the organization. Here with more is Michaela Brangen, co-chair of the group that wrote it. Michaela Brangen. During DSA's period of rapid growth, it struck me that the socialist part wasn't always very clear. There was a focus on a limited set of issues, Medicare for all, tenant protections, all important, but not really taking on the structural agenda of socialism historically. It seemed sometimes more like a neo-no deal than anything radically transformative. This program is really looks to address that gap. So how would you characterize it broadly before we get into some detail?
1: Yeah, so if what you're asking is why this kind of program now, or how we characterize the program in relation to what we tried to do before, I mean, I think that this is actually what it means to evolve as a proto-party organization. A lot of what DSA does and is known for are campaigns around bread and butter issues, campaigns around things like Medicare for All, which is broadly popular, but has no juice at the federal level. And we decide by voting with our feet in a lot of ways what kinds of things that we end up doing on a chapter level or even like what we champion as a national organization. The program tells people what it is we believe in. And even though it doesn't say all of these things are going to have simultaneous campaigns, something like abolishing the Senate or turning the executive into something more like a prime minister, those aren't things that we can affect, you know, as DSA. We're going to need to do a lot of work. So I think that it's a kind of mixture of minimum maximum program that addresses the political frustrations that a lot of people have that maybe haven't bubbled up to the surface. A lot of people haven't thought about what a useless body the Senate is.
0: From a ruling class point of view, it's very useful, designed to be such, but it's never described in a very truthful way of what its function is. I mean, the founding fathers made it clear what it was all about, but that's been lost.
1: Yeah, there's a lot of pat answers to this, right? Like, the Senate makes sure that the states have rights. The states already have rights. That doesn't have anything to do with the Senate. The states have rights because they have police powers. The kinds of discussions you can get into with people whenever they're faced with something that they've never thought about before can be very fruitful to get them to think about exactly how much power the ruling class has through these particular bodies. The Senate has a lot of functions, but the main thing that it functions as is as a quote-unquote check on Congress. Well, that's always been promoted as a good thing. The checks and balances of the United States government. Well, where has that gotten us? You know, like,
0: oh, it's a check on popular power is what they mean by that.
1: Yeah, it's like it's checking the popular and political will of average people in favor of capital. And senators are more loyal to each other and to their donors than they are to their constituents. The idea that we could change something like that, that you could organize the political will, the mass power to actually change something that seems so unmovable as a Senate is actually something that I think maybe they don't think we could do it right away, or maybe they're not that interested in it, but it gives people kind of a glimpse of a horizon. Well, these socialists, they're not just organizing ad hoc campaigns to make your lives just a little better. Of course, that's really important. You want to not just prove that you can actually win things, but we actually really do want to promote a democratic society. And a lot of that's been lost. So we have to do it. And I think that it's time for us to introduce those more radical ideas.
0: Okay, let's talk some details. It's interesting, your first detail is the freedom to flourish, recreation, learning, social spaces, things like that. This is not grim productionism.
1: Yeah, so this was a choice. I'm really personally really happy this came up at the very beginning, because what I think it does is to talk about addressing the current moment. The affordability crisis, or the way that it's been framed, is like affordability, affordability. Anyone can latch onto that. But what does it actually mean to be able to flourish? Not just afford to live barely, but actually be able to live the life that you want to live, to be yourself. And here we talk about paid leave, 32-hour work week, living minimum wage, because that's the kind of thing that can give people their time back. The kind of thing that can actually allow people to do what they will with their time, which is such an important thing that sometimes gets lost in kind of workerist wages, hours, and working conditions formalism.
0: Yeah, and this is grossly impressionistic of me, but you know, if you walk around the streets of a city in one of the European social democracies and compare that to walking around the U.S., people here look so much more stressed. Americans look so stressed all the time. There's too little pleasure and leisure in American life, too little sociality, and we're all just like, you know, have our nose pressed to a grindstone, not of our own choosing. And it's really important to bring that forward as something we want out of life.
1: What would it be like to actually not be so stressed? You could still have stresses, of course. People get sick. There's family stresses. But what would it be like to not have the stress of hating your job, not being paid enough, not being able to afford the basic necessities of life, or having to save hundreds of thousands of dollars just to make sure your kid gets an education? These are actually everyday stresses that, yeah, like you said, in social democratic countries, people don't have those kinds of worries. They don't even know what they're like. I had a friend visit me recently from Poland, and she looked at me with such pity, not just because of Trump and kind of like the mess that he's making all over the world, but she's just like, I just can't imagine what it would be like to have to pay for medical care. That must be so stressful. And the average American, they might not register that as stressful if they're not sick, but once you're sick, or if you think you're going to get sick, or if you, you know, get your insurance premiums raised, which a lot of people did recently, yeah, that stress, it's a killer. And then like, imagine that and everything else on top of it. Right now, grocery prices, of course, through the roof, and inflation is only getting worse. So everyone's got stress.
0: I once heard someone at a conference, I wish I could remember who it was, because it's a great line. But she said, we don't look to socialism for an end to our problems. That's not going to happen. But we look for a better set of problems.
1: Yeah. And problems that you actually have the time and energy to solve together. Problems that are ones that you can see as having some kind of end. That's another part of it, is that all of these things seem so out of people's control, because they are out of the control of average people to control, for example, grocery prices. One of the things that in this sort of barrage of Fox News spots that the program's been brought up in is getting Karl Rove, that icon of American politics, saying that one of the fundamental freedoms of America is to be able to go to another grocery store if you don't like the one you go to, which just shows how out of touch someone like him is. First of all, he doesn't know that most people don't have another grocery store to go to, and the one that they do have, you know, is potentially very limited. But also, their idea of human freedom is so truncated, so impoverished, that they would criticize this kind of simple vision of human freedom. Like, what if you didn't have all these bills to pay because these weren't things that you had to pay for out of pocket, that they were publicly funded, that they were common goods, and just denigrating it as, well, people want to go to more than one grocery store or be able to choose their grocery store. And it's like, wow, this really doesn't register to him that that's not a freedom, that's just capitalism.
0: I wonder when the last time Karl Rove was in a supermarket. But, you know, my local market has, I think, only 6 of the 16 kinds of Crest, so I feel like deprived and oppressed by the lack of choice. I know, this is America, but, you know, Brooklyn is not America, I understand. Okay, so the platform includes free education, pre-K to college, and, of course, universal health care. These are both very tightly associated with DSA, so this is not really much of a departure. But your provision on healthcare does mention hot-button stuff like reproductive rights and gender-affirming care. You didn't shy away from that sort of controversy.
1: Protecting the rights of everyone and making sure that people have what they need is a very important part of this. Why would we shy away from those things, especially when Democrats are doing such a terrible job at defending them? A lot of what we're trying to do with this program is also set out distinctions, the kinds of things that we fight for. I mean, especially abortion. In the last program, we didn't talk about abortion. We didn't talk about feminism, which is another part of the platform. In this one, we're like, that was an error, right? We need to be a lot more forward about this and talk about it more bluntly. If people try to say, oh, the reason why people don't like socialism is because you favor trans rights, I really think that people aren't going to fall for that. Culture war stuff, we really do, I think, need to cut through it with a hot knife. And the best way to do that is by being very direct.
0: Well, I think the broad public just doesn't react to things like trans rights the way the right wing does and some, you know, people on the left.

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1: Get 2 or 4 or 6 year cycle of elections.
2: I often think of a comment from Stuart Hall that majorities are not found, they're constructed. It's not just that there's something out there that you have to tap into. Part of politics is creating new coalitions and also new ways of thinking. People have been afraid of that, it seems.
1: Democratic socialists also, we believe very strongly in the democratic part. And democracy isn't just about finding what the median voter, the mythical moderate or whatever would vote for. It's also about getting together and talking about things and persuading people. That's also what organizing is. And I think the right, they are so awash with funds, they're able to do some semblance of that persuasion just by barraging people with media, ads, filling the space. We have to work a little harder for it. I'm kind of a perennial optimist, but I think that that means that we might last longer, I hope, fingers crossed. But I do think that bringing people over to the side of, yeah, why won't you just leave trans people alone? What are they doing to you? That has been effective, actually.
2: Housing. The housing is, of course, one of the most significant sources of stress in people's lives, the expense and difficulty of finding a place to live. What is your position on housing?
1: Our Housing for All platform is really brief, but it says it right there in the first. Housing is a human right, which means that we should strive for a society where everyone has a secure place to live. What that means for us is social housing, which is something that in Europe, especially Red Vienna is such a touchstone for many of us, has beautiful social housing that is available to anyone. And then also development. Developers, I live in the Metro New York area. And just the last, 25 years or so, so much of housing stock has disappeared because of development and because of companies like BlackRock. I think that's something that really appeals to people, even if they aren't socialists, even if they're conservative. My dad brought up BlackRock to me. He is a very conservative man. And he's like, this isn't fair. They're buying up whole blocks. And I'm like, yeah, dad, in bringing that forward into, and don't you think that the increase in homelessness might have something to do with that?
2: Private equity is about as unpopular as data centers.
1: Yeah, absolutely. I mean, these are things too, that like you can talk to people on the level about. Universal rent control and right to counsel, these are things that require organizing on both the legislative as well as the grassroots tenant level, because these are the kinds of things that come about through pressure. Every state has a different rule about rent control, and it's very, very difficult to change those things without mass organizing and constant pressure. To the extent that we're talking here about housing for all, I mean, the for all suffix on a lot of these, it's very slogan-like, but it really does speak to a horizon of, imagine a world where you did not have to pay a landlord to live in a place and they could raise the rent on you anytime they want. That's something that a lot of people are just like, yeah, I can barely afford to live because rent is eating up more than half of what I make. That's just a huge problem in the US right now, but it really is a way in to talk to people just about like, well, what if you had your druthers, right? Like, what kind of home would you like to live in? And a lot of people have very simple ideas. I think about like, what would make a good home? Home ownership is out of reach for the vast majority of people around my age and younger, and rent is out of control. So this is, I think, probably something that is a simple, here are the things that we believe that that need to be limited. And also in the future, what would that look like? Housing is a human right, everybody having a home.
2: I'm speaking with Michaela Brangen, co-chair of the committee that produced DSA's new platform. The crime and punishment agenda, the cops in jail stuff, which of course is extremely controversial. What's the position on that?
1: This is one that when the leaked document was zooming around the right, they freaked out because an earlier draft had this sort of more jargon language of the ending the carceral state. And our committee were like, we're trying to make this accessible to most people. And a lot of people would get hung up on the carceral state, either know what it means or not kind of understand how it connects. So we changed it to, I'll just read, demilitarize police departments, disempower police unions, and redirect funding to public services as steps towards fully abolishing the police and prison system, which

0: protects the rich and jails the poor, treat drug addiction and mental illness as health issues, not crimes, and qualified immunity empower civilian oversight bodies with real authority over the police. So this is kind of a mix of immediate demands, ones that are still, I would say, alive in some ways in different municipalities. The controversy that you know, ooh, they want to get rid of the police. It's like, well, let's open up that conversation. What do the police actually do? It's an opening to a conversation. Somebody is like, I don't know about a world without police. What would we do about that? I was like, well, what do you think we should do? Do you think we should leave it the way it has been, which is murders not getting solved? People are afraid to go to the police to report crimes because they're afraid that they're going to be harassed or not believed or have to go through an arcane system. It's kind of a horizon plank, but I also think there are a lot of things in here that are just common sense, potentially material changes that people could organize around. For example, ending qualified immunity, which is something that makes no sense. Why should police be able to get away with wreaking violence with impunity?
1: Foreign affairs, how to deal with the American military machine and our general posture towards the world.
0: There's four planks in this one, and this time we are saying directly abolish ICE. It's the name of one of the platforms, and we put it under foreign policy because immigration falls under foreign policy fairly directly, even though we think of it now as domestic or having a sort of domestic flavor, particularly as ICE is essentially being allowed to run roughshod over any city, regardless of whether it's near a border.
1: Abolishing ICE is one of those things that seemed insane, like, you know, 6 months ago or 12 months ago. And now it's, you know, it's not all that outlandish a position.
0: No. And I mean, the reason is, I think, pretty obvious. It's because what it has turned into and what a lot of people who have been calling for the abolition of ICE have been saying it would turn into is a paramilitary that is going around killing people. People also don't understand what the purpose is when people are being shot. Now that abolishing ICE is out in the open, it's not as hard for us to say it, but we also want people to be very clear that this is also tied to a vision of free immigration for those who are here, pathway to citizenship, as well as bringing it back to a moment where people were able to travel and freedom of movement was something that was integrated into our foreign policy.
1: And now our global military machine, hundreds of bases around the world, you know, a trillion, approaching $1.5 trillion on this insane military industrial complex. What should we do with that?
0: Well, we say we should defund it. It's the only time that defund actually ends up in the platform, and it's not about the police. We say defund the Department of War. And actually on the committee, we went back and forth. We pored over a lot of the word choices here. It was a very intense process. We say the Department of War because that's what they're calling themselves now, even though it's still technically the Department of Defense. We think that a horizon for our society should be one where we're not instigating wars all over the world. That's been the role of the United States for well over a century, and it's time to end that.
1: And economic democracy, public ownership of the largest corporations, that's a very tall order. How do you see this working out? What would that look like?
0: Yeah, so this one, a lot of people are like, exactly, what do you mean? Do you mean nationalizing? Do you mean highly regulated firms? And we did leave it a little bit vague on purpose. This is supposed to reflect where DSA members are on these particular kinds of questions. Some of them are no-brainers, something like abolish ICE. It's a, you know, widely shared. But economic democracy, the idea of like what something like public ownership would look like, it's kind of an open question. A lot of what's actually been talked about recently in some circles is market socialism. What would that look like? Which is also an incomplete question. And then others, of course, in our big tent think we should just nationalize all these major industries. The question here too is what constitutes a major or essential industry? That looks a lot different now than it did, say, 50, 60 years ago or 100 years ago, right? So this is an open question. The main purpose of this is to make clear that a socialist vision is a democratic one and that our industries, the things that make the world go and the things that undergird our production should be democratically controlled. And what that looks like, people can talk about that. as you might have noticed, this is not necessarily a policy document where we're going into white papers about every single section. But that's also part of why we put it out this way, is so that people can participate in some kind of group figuring of what that is. DSA is not an organization that puts out a lot of those kinds of academic scenarios, but our members do. So this is a jumping off point for a lot of people to talk about, what does it mean to have public ownership of the largest corporations and essential industries? What's an essential industry? What does that democratic control look like? And that's where a lot of people, for example, Aaron Beninov might come in, or Bhaskar Sankara, or you, Doug, to talk about like exactly what that looks like from the economic point of view, how it could work, maybe some of the flaws are, or some of the pitfalls. And then maybe in a couple of years, we amend this to be more clear or to have something a little bit more along those lines. It's a living document, right? It's not fixed.
1: What kind of reaction are you getting? I know the right has been apoplectic, but are you getting any response from corporate Dems?
0: Besides Henry Cuellar, who went on Fox to tell us, I denounce you. not really, not yet, I don't think. So far, the Democrats have been pretty quiet, and I wonder why. I wonder why people aren't coming out to say, I don't agree with DSA. And part of it is, what are you going to do? Say you don't agree with Medicare for All? Like, which parts of this are you going to denounce? And it's only been a week, so I'm assuming that people will start talking about it more. And maybe there will be some kind of Blue Dog Democrat statement or something like that about how they're not socialists. But I think that right now, the reception to it that happened before we officially released it, but also like since we officially did the launch, has been pretty positive, besides the right, you know, kind of denouncing it. And I think for a lot of people, seeing Fox go absolutely ballistic over everything that's in it and the way that they've been reacting probably is a ringing endorsement for us, for a lot of people. Oh, if they're freaking out, it must actually have some things in there that I might be interested in.
1: Mainstream Democrats are freaked out by this energy on the left, and they're going to want to be sort of a timid echo of the right. They played that role in the McCarthy era, and they want to be respectable and not look so frothing and paranoid, but they're really just as tied to the existing ownership and control structure of American society as the right is.
0: Absolutely. I mean, we don't really hold back in criticizing the Democrats, except we do say they're asleep at the wheel. We could have said something a lot worse, I guess, in our preamble. But I do think that there's enough popular demands in here, demands that people maybe would expect them to not denounce, that they might be afraid to talk about it in any kind of specific way. The rollout of this is, we'll see how people react to it. And then I think that our main focus is using it as a way to organize people towards our movement and towards a horizon and work on some of the things that we can actually work on now through all of the different channels we have: elections, labor, political education, other forms of community organizing, and bring people towards a unified vision that is about getting rid of capitalism, about like actually thriving.
1: I don't want to sound like William Blake's idiot questioner, always questioning, never capable of answering, publishing doubt and calling it knowledge. But I do have to ask this. The program has excited mockery, hostility, Mike Johnson, Fox News, but obviously the opposition won't stop at rhetoric. We're already seeing threats of serious repression coming from Rubio's little commission or his conference the other day. How do you see resisting this hostility? Can all this be done peacefully through elections and normal democratic procedures such as they are? How do we deal with this hostility?
0: I've been affected by this because I was one of the hosts of the launch call, and as the co-chair of this committee that put this together, I've been talking about it, and the right has focused on me, sometimes with some pretty funny things, like they've compared me to a Manson chick. This kind of usual misogynistic stuff that is trying to distract people, kind of make a new witch, and like make people focus on that as like, ooh, look what she's doing. She's bewitching everyone, or whatever. On the other side, you also do have these executive orders that have been coming out over the last year that have implied that there's a new McCarthyism coming. DSA was also mentioned repeatedly in this new, quote, report on Cuba, saying that we believe that Cuba is the spiritual capital of third worldism or something along those lines. And sometimes it's hard to read that stuff or look at that stuff and not be a little interesting that they think that. There's a lot of disagreement and different levels of commitment to various projects within DSA and stuff, but you realize, oh, well, they're not talking about that. What they're trying to do is manufacture a sort of popular view of DSA as almost culty or by any means necessary terrorists to scare people into, first of all, not believing us or listening to us when we're out there organizing, but also to gin up the outrage machine at the highest levels of government so that they can either just intimidate us into keeping more quiet or what have you, or to try to discipline electeds. For me, and you mentioned, like, can we do this peacefully? I feel that now is the time to defend our First Amendment rights, of course, and not be afraid. Like, I'm not afraid of people making fun of me on Fox News because that's all they have. They only have this loud media machine that, yeah, it's influential. It does its job. But we also have something that's speaking to people and cutting through that. And that's really the thing that I believe, again, with the sort of perennial optimism, I believe will carry the day eventually, but maybe not without some trials and tribulations in between. One great thing about the program and having it now is also that it's out there and people can, if they're interested, look it up and see, these are the things we want. We're not out here trying to trick anyone. We're not some secretive group. And the new McCarthyism, I feel that it, because we don't have a Cold War, I feel that it's a little Potemkin-y too. I don't want to speak too confidently. Of course, these people have all the power in the world and clearly have a very, very outrage-laden agenda that they want to put forward. But I do have confidence that people, not everyone, but most people will see through it and aren't as outraged by us as this like small group on the right.
1: That was Michaela Brangen, co-chair of the group that wrote DSA's new platform. My name is Doug Henwood, and the program is Behind the News, back after a musical break.

0: That was some of Susie and the Banshees' version of Helter Skelter, a selection inspired by the reactionary's caricature of Michaela Brangan as a Manson chick. Next, AI, a topic that inspires extremes of agony and ecstasy. Why? Just what is it about the thing that gives rise to such intense feelings? My next guest, Hagen Blix, has some thoughts. He is a cognitive scientist and researcher who is the co-author, along with tech worker Ingeborg Glimmer, who specializes in machine learning, of Why We Fear AI on the Interpretation of Nightmares, published by Common Notions. They argue, among other things, that AI is thoroughly wrapped up with the structures of contemporary capitalism and therefore won't be going away on its own. Blix talks some about the CNC machine. That stands for Computer Numerical Control. The device cuts and shapes material like metals and wood with minimal human intervention. This work was once done by skilled machinists whose skills have since been transferred to the machine. Harry Braverman wrote about it in the book Blix mentions, Labor and Monopoly Capital, a magnificent history of how managers and engineers gain mastery over workers to maximize both their control of the production process, to reduce the bargaining power of workers, and to cut costs and expand profits. The applicability of this model to AI is pretty obvious, though the target is mental workers, not metal workers. Here's Hagen Blix. A lot of the discourse around AI tends towards extremes. It will enable transformative leaps in productivity that will bring about a world of abundance. It will be the end of humanity. It's the biggest bubble of all time. Can we discuss this thing, whatever it is exactly, rationally? Why is there this lurch for the extremes always?
1: I think it's because it produces a lot of ideology. I think it's a totalizing technology in its desires, at least. And I think as long as we stay in this world of these narratives of, well, maybe AI will take over, maybe AI will destroy the world, that produces a cover under which we can personalize a lot of anxieties that capitalism produces in itself. In essence, there's something about AI allowing you to anthropomorphize tendencies of capitalism. Capital wants to eat everything. Capital wants to go into every little nook and cranny of our personal relationships. And now AI does that. AI as capital, but somehow it talks, right? So we can think about it as if it were an agent. And I think these kinds of things lead to the capacity for the thing to take on that personalized role, that ability for people to put something that they experience in the world that is about the impersonal forces of capital onto that thing. Once we have that mechanism going, everything can be about AI. It's kind of a transposition. We can be like, instead of talking about climate change, which we know is a scientifically well understood phenomenon that actually undermines the habitability of the planet, we can talk about this thing that is going to take over, right? And as long as we stay in this narrative form, the question kind of remains, who gets to interpret these stories, right? And then we always hear from the tech companies or the Trump administration or whoever, and then they offer us solutions that are about the narrativized form. So that's kind of, I think, one important way to start understanding this, that when we hear all these narratives about AI and all these, as you said, these things that are always at the maximum level, we need to bring them down to real material facts. We need to have a materialist analysis of what is going on and a materialist analysis of how these narratives connect to the real empirical material forces at play.
0: You borrow a concept from Mark Fisher, the idea of the centralistness of capital. It's really hard to say who's in charge of the system. We can say it's the system, but the system doesn't have a biography or a home address. It's kind of hard to say who runs the modern corporation, the CEO who serves the pleasure of the shareholders, but then the shareholders are deeply uninvolved with management. It's kind of run by habits, rules, conventions that are laid down by anonymous ancestors. How does this centralistness model relate to AI?
1: When we think about these narratives about AI taking over, as you said, Mark Fisher has this like great idea, the great explication of something that I think, you know, goes back all the way to Marx's concept of capital as the automatic subject. It is not a subject, but it behaves as if it were a subject, right? It forces its logic onto us. There is a sense in which the question of what does capital want is a real question, even though capital, of course, doesn't have desires. And yet there is such a thing as the shareholder interest, where the shareholders themselves don't really have an input. And yet through market mechanisms, through competition, through stock prices, etc., corporations kind of select some CEO who can be the bearer of the will of capital. But the will really, in a very strange sense, exists as a structural pressure prior to the particular CEO, right? Like if you want to be the CEO of ExxonMobil, you have to have certain desires. You have to be willing to do certain things. And that structural position of being the CEO of ExxonMobil exists prior to whoever is the particular person. And in a sense, AI has some very similar properties. It is also a thing that takes on properties of a faux subject. In this case, we can talk with it. It seems to behave as if it were a person. It seems to behave as if it had desires. And so it invites speculations, right? We can speculate about what kind of desires does the machine have, what kind of ethical rights should we grant it, right? All these kinds of speculations are nearly automatically spawned by our society, partly because language is such a crucial, essential aspect of what it means to be human, and we have never really encountered anything other than humans, other human subjects that do talk. We can investigate this parallelism between, oh, there's the sense in which capitalism is this thing, this capitalist, this automatic subject that isn't a subject but behaves as if it were one, and AI, and see, what can we learn about politics, about how to build, a movement for a democratic world, a movement for socialism, whatever you want to call it, from saying, oh, this is anthropomorphization happening, this anthropomorphization of capital when we confuse these two levels.
0: A very prominent feature of the AI discourse is this sense of inevitability. Like it or not, it's coming. It's reminiscent of Thatcher's There Is No Alternative, or Clinton talking about globalization as being as inevitable as a sunrise. AI is inevitable in the same way. We should just sit back and take it, even though it's not clear that it's even manageable by humans. What do you make of that parallel between that discourse around neoliberalism, globalization, and AI?
1: I think we have in many domains been fed this claim that there is no alternative, that everything is going to be exactly the way it plays out. And I think there is a sense in which, as someone who considers themselves a Marxist, I would say, well, there really is the law of value as it plays out. And unless we actually can think about a way to take on capitalism, unless we are willing to step outside the bounds of the logic of capitalism, there really is a sense in which, we can know what capital is going to do with this. If it produces profits and immiserates people, then it is going to do that. So that's, in a sense, we can predict what capital will want to do. What we can't predict, of course, is whether people are going to take it laying down or whether they're going to organize and be like, well, how do we build ourselves into a force against this? And there, I think there's something interesting happening. We really draw on Harry Braverman there to think about the structure of de-skilling. Harry Braverman, in a great book from the 70s called Labor Monopoly Capital, talks about how technology is used to implement the logic of Taylorism, that is to substitute unskilled labor for skilled labor, whereby skilled and unskilled, we just mean your labor skilled if you can derive a certain bargaining power from it, right? It's a spectrum. You're less skilled if you might need less training or derive less bargaining power from a thing. And he's talking about the replacement of the lathe with the CNC machine, right? He's talking exactly about the thing from Player Piano, the thing that happened to Rudy in that novel, the question of, do we have machines that you can more easily replace people? And I think we see that all the time. And what Braverman doesn't talk about very much is that whenever that happens, you always get a small class of specialists that actually profit from this, right? We can think about the CNC machine. There's now people who, the lathe operator has been de-skilled globally, right? That used to be the skilled labor force, maybe up until the 50s. By the 90s, being a lathe operator is certainly no longer in most domains a skilled worker, but there's now the people who program, build, and service the CNC machines who maybe are tech workers, right, who have been upskilled precisely because their job allowed the de-skilling, the cheapening of other workers. And I think we've seen this as a global, fractal thing. And if we think about globalization in these ways, we can think about, oh, where does the upskilling go, where does the de-skilling go, etc. But with AI, we're seeing a movement where if this is a de-skilling tool, which I think it very clearly is, it is an object that shifts the control over economically valuable knowledge from individuals, from workers, to capital, to these big tech companies. But if this is a de-skilling tool, it is aimed very clearly at knowledge workers. Very often at the very people in the very strata that have been of the working class, broadly construed in the sense of people who work for a wage or a salary. I think it's been aimed precisely at these people. And I think we should think about what are the political opportunities for socialist organizing that come about from this, right? We see that a lot of people who were happily, at least ambiguous about their alignment with capital, like tech workers, who were like, well, you know, maybe capitalism's bad for other people, but I managed to get by just fine. Maybe a lot of these people are now coming under attack. And I think we can see a lot of by these very tools, right? So I think there's a sense in which the mechanisms of de-skilling or the what you might want to call the means of real subsumption are themselves undergoing the same kind of movement. And there, yeah, I hope that there's opportunity. I think it's a scary moment in a sense. I think it's clearly a technology that's aimed at increasing the stratification, sharpening wealth divides, but there's also lots of political opportunity. And I think it's crucial that we think about it and talk about it quickly as socialists, because a middle class that's under attack, historically speaking, radicalizes either to the left or the right. And I think it's absolutely essential that we make sure that they do not radicalize to the right.
0: I'm speaking with Hagen Blix, co-author along with Ingeborg Glimmer of Why We Fear AI, published by Common Notions. You write about the invisibilization of labor. Now, this is true of capitalist production generally. Marx on the commodity fetish, one of his most famous concepts, is a great illustration of that. But what does AI bring to this form of magic?
1: I think in many ways, this is like a culmination of that, in the sense that it's true, capital in general produces this kind of labor invisibilization. Production chains have been getting longer and longer. Any product that I order on Amazon or whatever, I have absolutely no idea where it was made or by whom it was made. I think one of the things that's new with AI is that because it does these statistical abstractions, it's no longer the length of the supply chain or the company. It's no longer the institution, whether that's Amazon or a company that does the production. It's no longer the institution that produces that invisibilization. But in a sense, it's the very technology itself, right? It's not clear that it's possible at all to go into a language model and be like, oh, it output this sentence. Like, what sentence did it learn this pattern from? Because, of course, in the extraction of patterns, you produce the absence of the origin, right? It's a kind of compression algorithm. And whenever you have a compression algorithm like this, there's information loss. Now it's in the tool itself. So, yeah, I think that's a form of labor invisibilization that's new. On the other hand, I think there's something interesting happening here, which is almost the opposite of that effect, which is, well, you know, all the artists, for example, know that these tools were trained, these image generators, et cetera, that are now cheapening their labor, making them more precarious, et cetera. But these tools were trained on their collective output. They know that that can be known. And so there's a sense in which that general capitalist logic of the working class makes all the means of production, and then the means of production are privatized by people not of the working class and are the instruments by which class relations are reproduced, right? And that's the critique of the private ownership of the means of production. In a sense, there's almost this right now, this clarity, right? I feel like normally the means of production that any particular person works with, that any particular company owns, they don't know how those were produced, right? If you're an office worker and the company that you work for owns a building and has all these computers and whatever kind of infrastructure that particular business operates on, right? Like, you don't know who made the computer, you don't know who made the desk, you don't know who built the building. But for the artists right now, they're like, no, on a collective level, it's very obvious that we made this and that who owns this new form of means of production that is like an image generation model, right? In a sense, there's something that it simultaneously becomes less transparent, but it also becomes more transparent.
0: There, of course, there are a lot of skeptics who think this stuff doesn't really work very well. And some studies have shown that companies that have adopted it do not find much in the way of a payoff. So is it really quite as marvelous from capitalist point of view as some of the proponents think it is? Or is it just a toy that's dazzled people and there will be some disillusionment setting in at some point?
1: I think there's definitely going to be disillusionment. there are lots of limitations to these things. But what I think is equally important to say is that just because it's limited, just because it won't work as perfectly as the peddlers of this technology say, doesn't mean it works will work so badly that it will go away on its own. There's sometimes people who say these things are implicitly selling people the hope that this stuff will go away without us organizing. So if, and I think that's not going to happen. Maybe we can organize to make it go away. Maybe we can organize to say we don't want this reduction of quality in the goods and services that are produced and the jobs that are available for them. That's why I brought up the fast fashion model. The question for capital is not really, does this thing work? But the question is, does it work well enough? And does it work well enough may very well mean everything that's getting produced with the help of AI is kind of cheaper, but it's cheaper to produce more of it. That would mean the mid-level of quality in all kinds of domains gets attacked, right? Like I think if we're thinking about therapy, for example, I think what we can expect is not that the thing will be an automated therapist that works fantastic, but that the thing turns the job of many therapists who work for the bottom 70% of the population into people who now monitor 10 chatbot windows instead of doing therapy with one person. They allow for the control of workers to a larger degree, and they allow to turn a lot of jobs into jobs where a person still has to be there, but they now have to fix the output of the thing. And I think that makes a lot of jobs depressing. I think that makes a lot of jobs, I mean, it makes the product that's getting produced worse, but you now can service 10 people with one therapist at the same time if this is their kind of vision, right? So I think this kind of vision is really where capital is going to go. And I think that's a very, very far cry from the utopian, oh, this is going to automate everything. It is, in fact, going to make a lot of things worse. We should at least suspect that in some domains, that kind of tendency will be profitable, if for no other reason than that we have already seen this tendency play out in many domains. We know about the concept of enchification from Cory Doctorow's work. We, as I said, we know about IKEA furniture having taken over the mid-level market. We know about fast fashion. This tendency to compete on price rather than quality, even to the detriment of quality, I think is going to keep happening in many, many domains, right? It's going to produce a bifurcation. You know, I think if we're talking about law, I don't think corporate lawyers who do multi-billion-dollar company mergers are going to become the kinds of people who just have to fix AI output. But I think at the bottom end, where we're talking about, you know, like the person who went into law to make sure that poor people can get a proper criminal defense if they're accused of something, will have to compete with the shark who's like, well, you know what, with AI, I can do 3 times as many cases, and I now lose 40% more cases, but I still make more money than like that, right? And if you have half of the population living paycheck to paycheck, for so many domains, so many people are actually forced constantly to buy, for whatever good or service they're consumed, to buy the cheapest thing that is available, right? Because they don't have any savings. And if they get accused of a crime, if they can get a lawyer at all, they're going to have to get the cheapest one they will find. And the good guy lawyer, and that's the logic of capital and the logic of competition, the good guy lawyer will have to compete with this. That's the way in which the middle gets crowded out, is the difficulty of refusing this on an individual level in a competitive marketplace.
0: Finally, I'll ask Lenin's question. What is to be done?
1: Yeah, as I said, I think we are seeing, I think this is an attempt to bring the logic of industrialization to knowledge workers of all kinds, to professionals. I think that means a lot of people, like lawyers, like therapists, may be open to joining the labor movement, may see that their interests are actually collective and that they're actually aligned with the working class at large. I think a lot of them have professional interests that now align with these particular economic interests, right? The therapist didn't go into therapy to fix LM output for these 10 hypothetical windows. The therapist wants to produce good quality service, wants to be proud of what they do, same with the lawyer, et cetera, I think there's a sense in which the fact that these models, that these technologies are simultaneously an attack on quality of the jobs, on the value of skills, and on the quality of the things that are produced, the goods and services that are produced, can be used to activate people both on a professional pride level and on an economic level. And I think, yeah, I think we should go get organizing and be bold in our demands, you know? The world is currently going through heat waves everywhere. Climate change is ever more scary. I think we need to be bold and demand a much better world, demand like very serious democracy. We need to be, you know, openly socialist and be like, you should join us in this alliance because you're reasons for having aligned with capital, right? Like the way that many professionals have over the last 8, 9, whatever decades, your reasons to align with capital on these questions are fraying, but we have a better alternative.
0: That was Hagen Blix, co-author along with Ingeborg Glimmer of Why We Fear AI from Common Notions. That's it for me, Doug Henwood. Let's go out with this, some of Phoebe Bridgers' new song, Lost Boys. This machine is killing me, not unlike AI. Till next week. Bye.

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0: Hello and welcome to the Scholar Circle, scholarcircle.org. I'm Maria Armudian. In this hour, how did Latin America's longest-standing democracy fall in 1973? We revisit our conversation about the 1973 coup that took down Chile's democracy. And first, how does the global phenomenon of soccer, called football elsewhere, influence the soft power of countries? Are political rivalries playing out in soccer matches? And what do we learn when we view history through the lens of soccer? Doug Becker explores.
1: I'm Doug Becker. The 2026 World Cup has been completed, and the teams that made the final, Spain and Argentina, have been the talk of the world, as well as a number of other teams that really have captured global attention. Sports plays a huge role in how attractive a country is, or what we in international relations call soft power. But soft power is often confused as just cooperation. But all power is contested. Soft power is contested. And the contest is clearest when the two countries or two teams meet on a sports field. And in this case, the football pitch. Think about the U.S. beating the Soviets in hockey in 1980, the Winter Games, or the Soviets beating the U.S. in basketball in 1972 at the Summer Olympics. And these were at the height of the Cold War. No sport, though, garners more international attention than what we Americans call soccer and the rest of the world calls football. Our guests have written a new book that defines the Cold War rivalry through a history of 10 football matches. The book is called Cold War Football, A History in 10 Matches. The two authors are our guests, Tony Shaw. He is professor of contemporary history at the University of Hertfordshire. He's the author of The American and Soviet Struggle for Hearts and Minds and Hollywood and Israel, A History. And Alan McDougall, he's professor of history at the University of Guelph. He is the author of Contested Fields, A Global History of Modern Football, and Dreams and Songs to Sing, A People's History of Liverpool FC from Shankly to Klopp. Thank you both so much for joining us. And I can tell you it was a really fascinating book to read. Tony, the first question, we'll start off with a little, you know, the question of soft power. What role do sports typically play in this question of soft power, the power of attraction?
2: I think we could say that they are part of persuasion. So if, in other words, we look in the book, for instance, at how certain communist countries like Yugoslavia were using football, sending their football teams overseas to try and project the sunshine of socialism, to project the attraction of their ideology, which, you know, to ordinary people, sport is, of course, football in particular, are amongst the most popular leisures across the globe. So sport is going to do that. Sport's going to, perhaps, if it's used in a different way, in a more aggressive way, to show the power of a nation. You've mentioned a couple of the instances of that with the Soviet Union beating the US and a couple of instances during the Cold War. Then we have several examples of that. Sports can, again, we pick up on this in the book, sports can generate friendship. They can break down barriers. And we have some examples of that, with breaking down the barriers between East and West. So sport works in different ways. You know, I've touched on what cinema does as a form of soft power in my previous work on the Cold War. And sports is an extension of that, really. We talk about how the Cold War is a people's war. You know, it's now seen as a people's war, not as a war just between politicians and the military. And football is seen as the people's game. So that the power that football can have is in some ways unmatched when it comes to sport. I don't know whether Alan wants to add in anything.
3: I mean, just it's interesting to think. I mean, you mentioned in the introduction the completion of the World Cup, 2026 World Cup this week, and you know, the previous iteration in Qatar in 2022. And writing this book with Tony makes me think about the kind of quite porous boundaries between soft power, which we often associate with cultural products like cinema and football and other sports, and actually the ways in which increasingly in the 21st century, through what we now call, or scholars call, sports washing, football in particular, but other sports too, are veering sort of across a border, I think, between soft power and harder forms of power, where football, if you think about Qatar in 2022, is actually quite integral to statehood and identity and, you know, hard economic and military and diplomatic power. So I think that's something to bear in mind, even thinking back to our history of football in the Cold War, is that if you think about, you know, the story of Hungary in 1954 to 56, for example, there's ways in which football's role goes beyond just being a sort of a cultural touchstone to unite or divide people, but it actually has real life political consequences.
1: No, absolutely. And the book goes into details. I'd love to ask you about all 10 of these. We won't have time, but I'll ask about a few of these. Tony, one of the first ones, actually, this is the first match that you mentioned. I didn't realize that there were matches as quickly after the Second World War. What was the significance of the Soviets sending their team to England to play one of England's most famous teams? And what seemed to be quite a bit of tension in the game, was it Arsenal versus Dynamo?
2: Yeah, this is 6 months after Hitler's committed suicide. It's after the end of November 1945. The Soviet Union had not been allowed, nor for that matter had it really wanted to send a football team to Britain before. So many British football fans were really excited about seeing a Soviet team, a team from the other side of Europe. I mean, this is before the Cold War has really started. Obviously, many people date the Cold War as starting in 1947, perhaps with the Truman Doctrine. And it's a tour. Dynamo Moscow, which is a team of the Soviet secret police and the best football team in the Soviet Union at the time, is invited by the English Football Association to come and tour the country. They play four games across Britain. And the most important game, however, is against Arsenal. Arsenal is a team from London, regarded at the time as the best team in the country. And Dynamo desperately wanted to play Arsenal, to test themselves, to test their new way of playing, their different way of playing. The Soviets played with a style which was dubbed Pasovochka. They were much more versatile in the way in which their players moved around the pitch. They used a short passing style rather than a long passing, sort of kicking from the goalkeeper. Less, shall we say, less aggressive, more skill-based, if you want to put it that way. And this comes to the game between Arsenal and Dynamo Moscow. There were already tensions before it, because a Soviet referee who comes over with the Soviet team is chosen to referee the game. So already you've got potential trouble with a partisan referee. But this referee is playing by slightly different rules, continental rules rather than English rules. In other words, so the Soviets are used to pulling shirts, whereas the English are used to barging the opposition goalkeepers. So already different interpretations of a game. So this sets things up for friction. And things get even worse, because it's a really foggy day. The game really shouldn't have been played. The players can't distinguish between teammates and opponents. The referee can't see what's going on the pitch. The fans can't see what's going on the pitch. And this is a recipe for conflict, dirty fouls, violence. It turns out to be a really high-scoring game, but it's 4-3, and Dynamo beats Arsenal, you know, essentially in London. This is a huge celebrations back in Moscow for propaganda, you know, in terms of trying to project the power of Soviet socialism. This was a major coup for Moscow. And it has this is a game after which, or the tour after which, George Orwell famously said that international sport was basically a war minus the shooting. So here we have Orwell, one of the men who first talks about the Cold War in this period, saying perhaps that football sport is increasing friction or even triggering something like a Cold War in this period.
1: That is one of the themes I've caught too, is that not that the matches themselves drive conflict, but could be predicting conflict or suggesting things about conflict, which I thought you know, was particularly fascinating. And speaking of conflict, Alan, Spain versus USSR, and I thought I found that particularly fascinating because you're talking about Francisco Franco's Spain, this avowed fascist, anti-communist, versus the communists. That seemed to really cast, you know, such a significant political shadow over that game. Talk to us a bit about the game.
3: Yeah, absolutely. I mean, this is an interesting one because, I mean, the Cold War is often seen as this division, particularly in Olympic sport, between the Soviet Union and the United States. But of course, in the global game of football or soccer, it was a lot more of a complicated range of rivalries, I would say. And this is a particularly interesting one because on the one hand, yes, you have the Soviet Union, who, as Tony said, really after World War II, from the Dynamo Moscow tour onwards, begin to kind of dip their toes more regularly into international sport and international football. So you have the Soviet team playing against another football mad nation, Spain, which has a long and storied football history. Both countries, I would say, underachievers in football as we head into the 1960s, Spain and the Soviet Union. But the interesting wrinkle, of course, being that Franco's Spain represents the sort of two ideological enemies of communism in the 20th century. On the one hand, of course, fascism. Franco's regime has been variously described, but it certainly had elements of fascist support through the Falange, which was a big part of Franco's constituency. But also representing a form of capitalism, which in the sort of more liberalizing period of Franco's rule from the late 50s onwards, the regime is trying to sort of shed its autarkic isolationist image. It's trying to cozy up to the Western powers, NATO, the United States. And this is a bit of important backdrop for the 1964 final of what we now call the Euros, the European Nations Cup, which takes place in Spain, in Madrid, the citadel of Francoism between Spain and the Soviet Union. And the backstory here very quickly is that in 1960, in the very first European Championships, Spain and the Soviet Union had been drawn together in the quarterfinal. And in 1960, Franco had pulled the plug on the game. The Soviet Union were not going to be allowed to contaminate Spain with Bolshevik ideas, so he didn't allow a very talented Spanish team to travel to the Soviet Union to play in the first Euros. By 1964, Cold War tensions in Europe have eased a bit. Spain is a little bit further along its liberalizing path, so arguably as the Soviet Union under Nikita Khrushchev.

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1: Whether by chance or otherwise, the Soviet coach is sacked immediately after the game, and a few months later, the Soviet leader, Nikita Khrushchev, follows him out the door and is replaced by Leonid Brezhnev, who, among other things, was a much bigger football fan.
2: And you listen to Scholar Circle, scholarcircle.org. I'm Doug Becker. We're talking about a new book called Cold War Football, the impact of football, what Americans call soccer, on Cold War history and generally on politics. And our guests today are Tony Shaw, he's from the University of Hertfordshire, and Alan McDougall of the University of Guelph. And I find that fascinating because there's so many examples of regimes being toppled as a result, or at least the timing around poor performances. I think the Argentine, you know, military regime being toppled. We can return back to this. But Tony, one of the things I found really fascinating is you're describing Portugal. The game is North Korea versus Portugal. But in recent World Cups, there's been a lot of conversation about how France ended up winning the World Cup largely because of immigrant communities and other teams. The United States, you know, any hope they ever have of winning usually come from immigrant players. Talk to us a little bit about Portugal, the Portuguese success tied to their empire, tied to their colonies.
3: Yeah, Salazar is the dictator of Portugal through the period of the early Cold War. You know, he dies in the 1970s. Portugal had been really poor at football in, let's say, in the 1930s and 40s. But Salazar decides that he wants to use footballers from a place like Mozambique, the African colonies. He wants to use those players to bolster Portuguese football. And he thinks in doing so that he can hold on to the Portuguese empire. You know, this is the period during which Britain, France, Belgium even are losing their colonies. Salazar is determined to hold on to the colonies as a way, one of the probably only ways of Portugal being able to flex its political muscle still through its empire. And so what we get by the 1960s is that the Portuguese national team has got a core of Black African players, the most famous of which is Eusebio, who in the late 1960s is regarded as one of the greatest players in the world up there with Brazil's Pelé. And 1966, the World Cup is in England. It's the only time which England win the World Cup. And what we've looked at in our book is a game between Portugal, led by Eusebio and these other Black African players, and North Korea. North Korea regarded at the time as complete nobodies in football, minnows. Everyone in England in particular thought they would be there for the thrashing, for the trouncing. But they managed, after, this is North Korea, under Kim Il-sung, they're regarded as they're, you know, they're suspected as potential spies. Certainly they're communists from this hermit kingdom. Many British people initially are very suspicious of them. The British government didn't really want to allow North Korea in. And there's a quarterfinal. North Korea managed to get through to the quarterfinal, the latter stages of the tournament, by beating one of the best teams in the world, Italy. North Korea is based in the town of Middlesbrough up in the northeast of England, and the people of Middlesbrough really take to these red-shirted, slightly shorter players who are regarded as a team that is there for the thrashing in many ways. But North Korea get through to the quarterfinal. Thousands of people from Middlesbrough travel down from their town to Liverpool to go and watch the North Koreans play against Portugal at Goodison Park, the ground of Everton FC. And lo and behold, the North Koreans go 3-0 up in the first 20 minutes. Looks like a huge, giant-killing game until the Portuguese manage to bring it back. And Eusebio ends up scoring 4 goals, and they win overall. They win 5-3. So what we have here is the Portuguese dictatorship linked to NATO using these Black African players as a way of knitting together Portugal and its empire, and as a way of projecting the power of Portugal to the developing world and Europe and elsewhere. This is also a story, however.

0: However, of football breaking down barriers between East and West, with the people of Middlesbrough connecting with these with the North Koreans, and those connections really go through to the present day. Something like 10 years ago, a women's team from Middlesbrough travelled to Pyongyang, play a number of games. So that's a long-standing connection which was born out of the World Cup in England in 1966.
1: And by the way, when I read that chapter and that specific point, it reminded me of the stories about how Lawrence Kansas had embraced the Algerian team. And so I always like to say, I mean, history may not repeat itself, but to quote Mark Twain, it often rhymes. There seems to be a lot of rhyming there as well. So are what's old is what's new again. Now, Alan, I hinted the idea, you know, some of your matches talk about maybe it didn't cause regime to fall, but if you paid attention, then yeah, you would have seen the signs. Talk a bit about Romania and the game that comes pretty quickly, not long before the toppling of Ceausescu in Romania.
2: Yeah, so this is sort of our penultimate chapter is one of the few games, apart from the opening chapter that Tony talks about, which involves games between clubs, and it's the only game that involves a domestic rivalry between two clubs from the same country. This is, to give you a quick one, your listeners a quick 101, this is Nicolae Ceausescu's communist Romania, a bit of an outlier and black sheep in the communist bloc, a country with a particularly megalomaniac leader. Ceausescu had been in power since the mid-1960s. Romania, a bit like Portugal, as Tony was saying for the previous chapter, had not been particularly good at football until, in Romania's case, the 70s. Then in the 1980s, there's a sudden flowering of football talent in Romania, centered on the two main clubs in the country, both based in the capital city, Bucharest. Dinamo, again, the team of the secret police, and Steaua Bucharest, who are the team of the army, and whose chairman is Valentin Ceausescu, the son of Nicolae Ceausescu, Romania's dictator. So our chapter here looks at a particularly controversial derby, that is a local rivalry match between Dinamo and Steaua in 1988 in the Romanian Cup final, a match that's so contentious that today, at the end of the game, if you look on the website of the Romanian FA, it says result not match not awarded, because there was so much controversy around a late goal that was disallowed, Steaua players storming off the pitch, Dinamo players celebrating winning, but then eventually it not winning at all, seemingly, and the game not being decided. So we use this match and then another match between the two teams in March 1989, which again has a very controversial late goal, this time that's allowed, that allows Steaua to beat Dinamo, to explore the ways in which football in Ceausescu's Romania is a bit of a canary in the mine. It's a bit of a kind of a cultural wayfinder, if you like, for political unrest, which is lying beneath the surface in Romania, which is a very brutal dictatorship, has a huge secret police, the Securitate, of course, who are involved with Dinamo Bucharest. And there's no cause and effect directly here, as we argue in the book in this chapter. It's not as if some unrest in a football match between these two rival teams sparks the downfall of communism in 1989, the Christmas Revolution that leads to the public execution of Nicolae Ceausescu and the fall of communism. But what we do argue is the ways in which Cold War rivalries were not just capitalist versus communist, but could sometimes take place within power blocks. In this case, within a communist regime, you had this deep and bitter rivalry between the secret police and the army. And it reflected, I think, some of the wider tensions, many of which were repressed in Romanian society and that found their outlet very rarely through public gatherings in relatively free spaces like football matches. So 1988, this contentious football match, 1989, the regime falls. So football doesn't bring down communism in Romania, but maybe it helps to give it a small kick to the sidelines, shall we say.
1: Yeah, and if you're paying attention, then you're not surprised when the regime gets toppled. I think it's kind of a way to think that. Now, Alan, to me, the most devastating, you know, of the matches was actually not a match. That was when the Soviets refused to play in the stadium that Augusto Pinochet was using to imprison and execute political, you know, political prisoners after the coup that toppled Salvador Allende in 1973. How did that develop?
0: It develops. So what we have here, this is a world qualifier. So this is 1973. Both Chile and the Soviet Union are wanting to get to the World Cup, which will be in West Germany in 1974. And they have to play each other twice, and the winner sort of the two games will go to West Germany. And this is sort of late 1973. They play their first game, and the first game is in Moscow. This is after the Augusto Pinochet has come to power. And it's a 0-0 draw, which is a great result for Chile. Chile are regarded as, by most international football pundits, as much weaker than the Soviet Union. And it's a disastrous result for the Soviet Union. In other words, they can't even beat Chile at home. It's a boring 0-0 draw. Now, this then puts a great deal of stress then on the second game, which is going to be played in Santiago in Chile. And at this point, Moscow starts to kick up a major fuss about whether that game can be played in Chile at all. Because Pinochet's regime has come into power, and it has used the stadium where the game is going to be played, the National Stadium in Santiago. Well, some people call it a sort of holding pen for political enemies. Other people argue it was some sort of, as the Soviets put it, effectively an execution chamber or concentration camp for many leftists. So the Soviets decide that they're not going to play this game, and they complain to FIFA, the international football authorities, and say, you're going to have to switch this game to a different country. We can't possibly play it out of solidarity, not only with the leftists in Chile, but because of the human rights being broken. But, and there's no doubt whatsoever that the stadium was being used for pretty terrible reasons by Pinochet. Pinochet used football stadia generally, and we come across this throughout the book, that dictators use football stadia as a way of frightening people and, if not, executing them. So FIFA decides to send a delegation over to Santiago to check what actually is going on in the stadium. Now, of course, what Pinochet does is basically get rid of a number of political prisoners from the stadium, or hides them at the edges of the stadium or below the stadium. And the two-man FIFA delegation writes this report to the effect that nothing is going on wrong, that the pitch is wonderful, it's in a wonderful state, and this game can go ahead. And this is a whitewash. It causes a controversy throughout large parts of the football world. Moscow says, you know, there's no way we can believe this. There are, we look into FIFA's archives, you see loads, hundreds of letters being sent from all over the world of people criticizing this whitewashing report. The Soviet Union will not be persuaded to play the game. FIFA says the game has to go ahead. The game does go ahead. What we have is this bizarre non-game of the Chile players, all, like, you can see clips of this, faded clips of this on YouTube. All of the Chile team lines up on the pitch in the stadium as if they're about to play against the team, but there's no team on the other side of the halfway line. They kick off and they slowly but surely walk/run the ball up to very close to the goal line of where the Soviet defense would be, but there are of course no Soviet players there. And the captain of the Chile team smashes the ball into the back of the net. And I thought, when I watched this, why is he taking the ball so closely to the line? Why doesn't he shoot, let's say, from 12 or 20 yards out? There's no goalkeeper there. And then you realize that if he kicks the ball and he misses the goal, there's no opposition to take a goal kick, to restart the game. So the game would be in this weird void, and Chile couldn't claim that they won the game. So scoring the goal was enough as far as FIFA was concerned. It declared that Chile has won the game by default, and Chile get to go to the World Cup in 1974. So it's a clear case for our book as a football game being used as a form of political protest, in this case by the Soviet government, to protest about the evils, as they put it, of the Pinochet regime.
1: And we would be remiss, Alan, not to bring up, and this will be the last of the matches that I bring up, and that is the China versus Norway, because not all the matches are men's football. This is the advent of women's football. There's probably been no more important development in global football than the advancement of the women's game. I found it interesting because, of course, the book is about Cold War football. When I think of the rise of Chinese women's football, I thought of the 1999, final against the United States. But talk a bit about why have the Chinese embraced women's football so much, so much more than men's football, and they've really become a pretty big powerhouse.
2: Yeah, certainly in this period that we're talking about, in the up to and then after the 1991 World Cup, which is the subject of our final chapter. 1991 is the first official FIFA-affiliated Women's World Cup. There had been World Championships before that, but FIFA had not been interested, hadn't given support. So 1991 is the first time that FIFA gives its support to a Women's World Cup, with certain conditions and caveats. And the interesting thing here is the partnership, I think, between FIFA and China, which is quite strong in women's football in the late 80s. There'd been an invitational tournament to test the waters for a World Cup back in 1988. And then FIFA went ahead and gave China the green light to host the tournament properly in 1991. And of course, in the intervening period, there had been this huge pro-student uprising in China in 1989, which culminated in the Tiananmen Square massacre in Beijing. So while there were a few sort of worried voices in FIFA corridors in Zurich, wondering whether China should still host this event with all the blood on their hands, the event went ahead. And FIFA and China actually developed quite a strong partnership around women's football. And to kind of circle back to your original question, yeah, it's interesting. I mean, China's men's team, football is very popular in China and has a long history there. But historically, its men's team has always struggled despite China's vast population. That was the case in all eras of communist rule and continues to this day, where China's men's team is still seen as kind of a big underachiever. But in the 1980s, and initially from the grassroots, as was often the case with the global history of women's football, Chinese women's players and teams began to develop in factories and places of education. And with some gradual support from the Chinese government, by the late 80s, China had one of the strongest teams in the world, which, of course, meshed nicely with hosting the inaugural 1991 World Cup in Guangdong in China. And the match we focus on is the first match of the tournament, where China beat one of the favourites of the tournament, Norway, another very strong women's program, 4-0 in the opener in the Tianhe Stadium. Of course, in the end, it's the USA who goes on to win that inaugural World Cup. And so we talk a bit in the chapter about the ways in which the USA, Norway and China, very different football programs, come to dominate the game in the 90s, and the ways in which this game relates to and can be tied to the end of the Cold War. The tournament happens a month before the dissolution of the Soviet Union, but also points the way to some new developments in global football, including rivalries between China and the USA in women's football, as well as in politics. You mentioned the 1999 World Cup final in Pasadena, and also the ways in which football begins to change in the post-communist era globally, becomes much more clearly neoliberal, but also becomes more progressive in the sense that it begins more fully to include the other half of the women of the world's population in official soccer activities.
1: Absolutely. This is a fascinating book, fascinating stories. The title of the book is Cold War Football, A History in 10 Matches. The authors join us today, Tony Shaw, professor of contemporary history at the University of Hertfordshire, also the author of The American and Soviet Struggle for Hearts and Minds and Hollywood and Israel, A History, and Alan McDougall. He's professor of history at the University of Guelph. He's the author of Contested Fields, A Global History of Modern Football, and Dreams and Songs to Sing, A People's History of Liverpool FC from Shankly to Klopp. Thank you both so much. First of all, thank you for the book. It was really a fascinating read. And thank you so much for sharing your time and your expertise, on these issues with us, with us today. Thank you.
2: It's a pleasure.
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0: This is the Scholar Circle, scholarcircle.org. I'm Maria Armudian. How did Latin America's longest-standing democracy fall in 1973? We revisit our conversation about the 1973 coup that took down Chile's democracy.
1: On September 11th, 1973, General Augusto Pinochet toppled democratically elected Salvador Allende, destroying the longest-standing democracy in Latin America. How much do we know about what really happened in Chile and what was considered the other 9/11? With us are two experts. John Degas is a professor of journalism at Columbia University. He's the author of The Condor Years, How Pinochet and His Allies Brought Terrorism to Three Continents, and Our Man in Panama. Peter Kornbluh also joins us. He's the director of the National Security Archives Chile Documentation Project and of the Cuba Documentation Project. He's the author of The Pinochet File, a declassified dossier on atrocity and accountability, and Back Channel to Cuba, the hidden history of negotiations between Washington and Havana. Welcome. Great to have you here. Let's start with a look back. Now, we're here in the anniversary of the week of the coup in Chile. John Degas, you were actually there living as a foreign correspondent at the time. How would you describe first pre-coup Chile and then what happened in the days preceding the coup?
2: The reason I went to Latin America was to be in Chile, and Chile was the story in Latin America, one of the biggest stories in the world, and what was going on was a revolution. And it was a incredibly unique and optimistic revolution because Salvador Allende was elected democratically with a minority of the votes in the popular election, but was then elected with a strong vote in the Congress. And he was attempting to introduce a revolution on the Marxist model, but using democracy. I like to describe it as circling the square. He tried to have the perfect revolution that would have all the best of the democratic system and the radical upheaval of the remaking of the economy, basically using fairly radical socialist principles. I arrived when it was starting to go downhill. The most optimistic times were the first 2 years. The economy was booming, and there was pretty much a live and let live consensus by large sectors of the electorate, certainly the Christian Democrats and all of the left. The right wing, of course, was implacably against him. And of course, there was already plans for subversion going on. But by the time I got there, there was a very large protest movement starting. And by the end of the summer, July, August, there were a lot of protests in the streets. There was some violence, but it was not people being killed. It was right-wing gangs attacking left-wing demonstrations. It was a nasty situation toward the end. People were thinking, is the coup coming? Is the military going to go over with the right and overthrow Allende? And there was a lot of divided opinion about that. When the top general, General Carlos Prats, resigned in August, that was the time that most people said, okay, the military no longer has the constitutionalist commander-in-chief, and this is really dangerous. What people were expecting was that Allende was going to pull the rabbit out of the hat again politically, which he had done many times before, and come up with some kind of a way out of the incredible economic crisis that the country was in, the incredible political crisis. And then on September 11th, I woke up, was going off to work, and was told that there were troops in the streets, and it was happening.
1: At the time when you were there, you probably did not have a sense that there was U.S. involvement in bringing about the coup.
2: Well, no. I had been accused of being a CIA agent enough. There was a lot of consciousness that the U.S. had been intervening in Chile. There were revelations that had been made about the ITT papers, the International Telegram Company papers had been revealed that showed that there was subversive action supported by the United States through that company. And so people were denouncing the CIA intervention. There was a lot of paranoia about it. And just being an American, you could be accused of being somebody who was working against the government. So, yes, we immediately thought that the CIA was involved in this, and we didn't have any proof.
1: Peter Kornbluh, you have read the declassified documents that were here in the U.S. to actually write the history about its involvement. Now, looking back at it, how would you say and why would you say the U.S. decided to support the coup?
3: Well, it wasn't that the United States decided to support the coup. It's that the United States decided there should be a coup even before Salvador Allende put his feet in the presidential office of Chile. He was elected, but long before, you know, weeks before he was actually inaugurated as president, Henry Kissinger and Richard Nixon decided this was bad for U.S. interests. It took years to get the documents declassified on what Kissinger's rationale really was, but a lot of the focus was on the fact, as John said, that Salvador Allende was democratically elected, and he was successful in redistributing wealth peacefully, in nationalizing U.S. corporate mining interests in Chile peacefully. His model was going to be one that was going to be emulated around the world, and as Kissinger wrote to Richard Nixon in a top-secret kind of options paper in early November of 1970, just the day after Allende was inaugurated, there would be an imitative phenomena that could change the world balance of power and affect U.S. interests dramatically. As he told Nixon, Allende has legitimacy, and we can't take that legitimacy away. The only thing we can do, essentially, is make sure that he fails so that his model is not one that other countries in the world, particularly countries in Europe like Italy, decide to follow. So the United States government, through the CIA, was trying to promote a coup even before Allende stepped into office and did anything as president of Chile. And that effort continued for the 3 years that Allende was president, Allende's 1,000 days, CIA covert operations, kind of a quiet effort to cut off economic credits, multilateral credits as well to Chile, make the economy scream, was Richard Nixon's famous instructions to the CIA.
1: In your book, you had pointed out one particular person that was having these conversations who was a media mogul, Augustin Edwards. What was his role?
3: Augustin Edwards was the richest man in Chile. He owned the leading newspaper, El Mercurio, and we have the documents on this issue that are very detailed. He became the leading collaborator with the CIA and the Chilean military to promote a coup and then to make sure that the Chilean military regime consolidated. The CIA, with the authorization of Richard Nixon, the president, funneled more than $2 million into El Mercurio to keep it going, keep it afloat. Augustin Edwards came to Washington, met with the CIA director, Richard Helms, at a downtown hotel. We've just recently recovered the memorandum of conversation of their meeting and discussed the issue of promoting a coup. And then CIA documents show that Edwards' kind of media empire was coordinating with the military and the protesters in the street to create a climate of uncertainty and instability as Chile's 9/11 grew nearer. One of the most dramatic documents that was declassified more than 14 years now in my book, The Pinochet File, is a CIA document after the coup in which they say that their propaganda effort to support Augustin Edwards was fundamental, critical to setting the stage for the coup of September 11, 1973.
1: John Dinges, did you have personal experiences while you were there during the coup and after the coup that you could share?
2: Certainly. I was an American expat. I was a freelance. I was really a nobody as far as journalism was concerned at that point. And the day of the coup, I got together with some friends that I was living with, Chileans and foreigners. We took off on foot. There were no buses running, to go up toward Vicuña Mackenna area, which was called the Industrial Belt. And that's where the workers' organizations were strongest. And if there was going to be resistance, if this thing was going to be pushed back, it would happen out there. Of course, we were also looking to see whether there was a division in the military, which, of course, did not happen. And so thinking that the last resort was the workers' organizations who had been reported to be cashing arms and that military resistance might happen from those factories. It took us, you know, 45 minutes or an hour to walk out to this area. We got there and there were buses full of soldiers with armbands showing that they were the coup soldiers driving, you know, back and forth. They weren't getting out yet in that area, but they were, it was in a tremendous show of force. And people that we talked to said, basically, forget about it. People are going home. They're leaving the factories. And people were saying, no, this is not going to happen. Save yourself. Protect yourself. There was resistance in several factories. And there was a lot of killing. And there was at least one low-income area La Legua, where there was a military resistance against the coup. But other than that, there was very, very little. That said, during the weeks and months after the coup, there were gunshots every night. There was a curfew, and after the curfew started, you could start hearing gunshots around the city. Of course, now we know that many people were being killed during that period. And in fact, my most recent investigation for an investigative organization that I started in Chile, Archivos Chile, documented the day-to-day killings in the streets and the bodies that were delivered to the morgue in trucks and things like that. It was a horrendous, horrifyingly frightening situation. A lot of that shooting, I think, was to inculcate terror in people. They were killing people, no doubt about it. They killed probably up to 2,000 people in the first 2 or 3 months. But a lot of it was to give people the idea that any sign of resistance would be met with death. And in fact, there was almost no resistance. People were petrified.
1: And they still killed over 3,000 people and disappeared.
2: Over the period of the first of the military government, the 3,000, about 1,000 of those were people who were disappeared. In that early period, the mass violence, the mass killings occurred, which was the majority of the killings, and that was in the first months. After that, instead of killing people and leaving their bodies around or taking them to the morgue, they disappeared the bodies. So people were captured by the secret police, taken to torture centers, secret detention centers, tortured, and then a number of those people, probably 10 to 20% of the people who were captured in that way, were then executed and their bodies were buried secretly or dumped into the ocean. That was the phenomenon of disappearances. Another terror tactic. People would just disappear. A good friend of my wife's, who I had met, we were with them playing the guitar. And a week later they said, Alejandro is gone. Well, where is he? Well, he didn't come home. And weeks went by, no sign. Rumors came that he had been arrested. Maybe he was going to show up. Eventually, I actually, in my research for my books, came across a lot of information just on him because he was reported inside one of these detention centers and then at some point was taken off and killed, and his body was found about 10 years later. That's just one case of those 1,000 people that were disappeared. It was not the most people killed in Latin America by military governments, but it is the trademark of repression and the use of terror by the state in Latin America. And Pinochet achieved the reputation as the leader of this terrible wave of military governments that started after the Chilean coup. So that almost all of Latin America within a few years was under military rule.
1: Both of you have written about Operation Condor. Peter Kornbluh, you have a chapter on it in your book, The Pinochet File. And John Dinges, you wrote a whole book about it. Peter Kornbluh, why don't you tell us a bit about what exactly Operation Condor was?
3: John was talking about systematic violence and its evolution in Chile with mass killings in the first 5 or 6 weeks after the coup, and then the creation of a secret police force, which then undertook very systematic and selective seizures, kidnappings, interrogations, torture, and disappearances. But there came a time when the Chilean secret police decided that some of their key enemies of the state, and not just militants, but also ex-generals who had served alongside Pinochet before the coup, and civilian centrists who were now in exile in Europe, and other members of the Allende government that were even living in Washington, D.C., were their enemies, had to be hunted down and killed. Other militant groups in the region that were trying to unite against all of the Southern Cone military regimes. And so the Chilean secret police, known as DINA, and its chieftain, Manuel Contreras, came up with an idea of coordinating basically a rendition, interrogation, and assassination program that was called Operation Condor. It was named at the first meeting of the heads of the Southern Cone secret police agencies for the national bird of Chile, Condor, and referred to as Plan Condor. And basically, it was a coordinated, cross-border, multinational secret police operation targeting militants and civilians in the region and as far away as Europe and the United States for kidnapping, interrogation, torture, and assassination. It came right to the capital city of the United States of America, Washington, D.C., on September 21st, 1976, when former Chilean ambassador Orlando Letelier and a young colleague, Ronnie Carpen Moffat, were assassinated by a car bomb. And John and Saul Landau wrote an incredible book about that very case.
1: John Dinges?
2: Well, Operation Condor was the effort to kill the elite. They had basically controlled things inside the countries, and going internationally was intended to take the anti-Marxist fight worldwide. It started, it had three phases, first to track down the militants. And as Peter said, we're not just talking about left-wing revolutionaries. That was the pretext for the operation. There was an organization called the Junta Coordinadora, the Revolucionaria, the Revolutionary Coordinating Junta, which was the alliance of four left-wing groups, including the Tupamaros from Uruguay and the MIR from Chile. And they were the primary target in Operation Condor, essentially liquidated all of their operations. They had arms factories. They were a very powerful military force, left-wing military force, completely obliterated by Operation Condor. But the secondary target, and probably, I think Peter would agree, the major purpose of Condor was to go worldwide to eliminate the democratic, highly popular opposition leaders, such as Orlando Letelier, who had tremendous access in Washington, D.C., as an opposition figure discrediting the Pinochet government. Another target was human rights organizations, who were being incredibly effective in denouncing the crimes of these military governments. So the documents that I have, of course, the U.S. documents, but I also have collections of documents from Paraguay, documents from Argentina, military documents, investigations that were done in Europe, in which they interrogated many of the participants in Operation Condor, Italian terrorists, Cuban terrorists, anti-Castro Cuban terrorists, an incredible array of no-goodniks around the world whose one goal that Pinochet was fomenting was to eliminate Marxist leaders wherever they could be found, or people who were friends of Marxists. The idea of the fellow travelers were as much an enemy as the Marxists. They actually called this, in one document, one of the Uruguayan leaders called this struggle World War III. They thought that they were in a worldwide struggle to eliminate Marxism and that the United States was not doing a good enough job in fighting back against the Marxist scourge, and that they had to take it upon themselves to go internationally to do this. Luckily, it was nipped in the bud after the Letelier assassination in Washington. The profile was raised so high, and I think to their great surprise, the United States did not go along with this, and the FBI investigated very, very strongly, solved the assassination. Actually, the FBI was the one that made public the existence of Operation Condor and its role in the Letelier assassination. As a result, the Operation Condor really backfired on the military governments because it raised their profile internationally, and these international operations began to be investigated not just by the FBI but other governments. And, you know, I think that was one of the important factors and leading to the ultimate discrediting and defeat of the military governments. Of course, it took many, many years.
1: It took quite a while for Chile to return to some form of democracy, and they have been trying to pursue justice. And I think, Peter, you've written in your article that something like 70 of Pinochet's military men are in jail. Something like 800 are either under investigation or indicted. How have they rebuilt, and how are they doing on the human rights enforcement aspect?
3: Many years after the dictatorship has ended, and inevitably, the issues of the past have come up again and again and again. So it's a country that is confronting its past through memory and history, but it's also through a debate over its politics. And quite a number of the right-wingers and pro-Pinochet people who were very much involved in facilitating the dictatorship have now found it expedient to come out for the first time and apologize for their misconduct. The Association of Judges issued a statement apologizing for not supporting the habeas corpus petitions that the victims' families brought to them day after day after day during the 17-year regime. And the right-wing political figures are starting to abandon Pinochet's ship in droves as well. So it's an amazing time in Chile after all these years.
1: John Dinges.
2: The Concertación was the government which brought together the coalition that had broken apart at the time of the Allende government. The left-wing parties, the Socialist Party, which is Bachelet's party, and the Christian Democrats governed for 20 years. And then, in what really was a good sign of a successful democracy, the right-wing parties elected the president. And I think we're now into the third generation of Chileans who are dealing with their past. Younger people, like the famous student leader, Camila Vallejos, who are coming to the fore and are grappling with the past, not with direct memories of it themselves, but stories that they heard from their parents. Many of them, their parents and grandparents, were victims of the military, or, in the case of the right wing, they grew up with the ideology of that the Allende government was the epitome of evil. And, of course, on the left, growing up with the ideology that Pinochet was the epitome of evil. So this is a country that is still grappling with its memory, with its collective sense of itself, and it's not yet a unified country. This is the story, that the wounds are healing as the country works through this, sometimes with very rough edges. But now you're seeing a new generation of people raising new issues, certainly connected to the social issues of the past, but the student movement, the university, free education movement is incredibly important. It's populist, and it is a movement that is against both the Concertación center and leftist parties and, of course, against the right. So we're really entering into a new period in Chilean politics that's bringing Chile, in a sense, into the realm of the populist movements that we've been seeing in recent years in Venezuela, Ecuador, and Bolivia. Totally different kind of politics, progressive, to be sure, but not ideological, not Marxist. And I think there's a lot of nervousness among the established political people, certainly on the right, but of course also on the left, that the grassroots politics is getting away from them. And they see what's happening in the other countries, in Venezuela and Ecuador particularly, where parties have basically been discredited. The press has been under control. And they're saying, you know, what can we do to bring in the new political forces, the new progressive political forces, so that we continue to represent them and they see us as representing them. It's a very interesting time in Chile.
1: Thank you so much for being with us, Peter Kornbluh and John Dinges.
2: Well, it's been a pleasure. Thank you, Maria, for having us.
0: And that's it for today's program. 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
11: Hi, welcome to Food Sleuth Radio, where we help you think beyond your plate. I'm Melinda Hemelgarn, a registered dietitian and investigative nutritionist on a mission to connect the dots between food, health, and agriculture and find food truth. And today, I am honored to welcome my guest, Mr. John McGee. He is a farmer, organizer, and researcher, and most recently, he has held positions with the Agricultural Justice Project as Technical Assistance Coordinator and Interim General Coordinator. However, the Agricultural Justice Project is closing after nearly 30 years, and Mr. McGee has facilitated the process of collecting knowledge, analysis, and vision from their wide network of allies into an extensive sunsetting report, which is titled A Season for Solidarity. Mr. McGee is the lead author and project coordinator on this beautiful report. The report takes a hard look at the conditions facing farm worker communities, and there's also a shareable toolkit, which we'll dive into today. But this is true legacy work for this tremendous organization. Mr. McGee holds a master's degree in geology from the University of Georgia. Welcome, John.
12: Thanks for having me, Melinda.
11: Well, before we dive into some of the work of the Agricultural Justice Project, I wonder if you could tell us, how did you become interested in farmworker justice issues?
12: Well, I worked on farms for a number of years, mostly wholesale farms, some direct to consumer at farmers markets, but I worked on crews and was a crew manager and field operator, you know, equipment operator for about 7 years full-time and for a number of years part-time. And so I saw firsthand who was working on the farms and under what conditions. And it really struck me just in a deeply personal way that even on organic farms, which we, you know, often assume that they're better than other farms, they may be better, but the working conditions are often still pretty bad. So I got involved in worker organizing after Occupy. I got involved with our local worker center. And that's actually how I came to meet AJP, the Agricultural Justice Project, because the worker center and the organizers we were working with, we tried to bring the standards, the fair trade and fair labor certification of AJP to Western Massachusetts, where I live and work. And that's how I got involved. And from there, I stayed involved. And from 2016 on, I've been very active in immigrant solidarity work, which, of course, is very tightly bound up with farm worker issues.
11: Absolutely. And you dedicate this report to two of AJP's founders, Nelson Carrasquillo and Michael Sly. And I think that their quotes are worth repeating. Nelson insisted that a food system that honors human rights would require a total change of direction. And he always made sure that we listened to and honored the voices of farm workers themselves. And then Michael never tired of reminding the organic movement that we cannot reach the shores of sustainability on environmental stewardship alone. We must have justice. So to your point that organic is great from an environmental perspective, But I think people may not realize that there is this social justice component that is missing. And that's where AJP comes in. Is there anything about the history of AJP that you want to make sure our listeners know?
12: Yeah, the one thing that I really want to emphasize, you know, you mentioned in the introduction of AJP that we highlight farm worker issues, but actually, I think one of the main contributions of AJP has been that we are a coalition. And so we are not just representing farm workers. We're not just a place that farm workers can get a voice. We are also, we have farmers in our coalition. And our founders, Michael and Nelson, and also Richard Mandelbaum, Elizabeth Henderson, Marty Mesh, they came together in the 1990s around the formation of the National Organic Program out of a really intense disappointment that the USDA, unsurprisingly, just left social justice off the agenda of the organic definition. No one who knows the USDA is surprised about that. But, you know, for the organic movement, social justice was a big part of the vision. And coming out of the farm crisis of the 80s, and for many years before that, really, part of the organic vision was that finally good stewardship would be rewarded in the marketplace with a premium. And this would be the basis for fair livelihoods for farmers as well. And so in our report, in all of our work that we do, we really highlight the fact that farm workers and farmers, our only path to fair livelihoods and fair working conditions for both of those groups is solidarity, working together with shared concerns. So yeah, farmers are not absent from this picture.
11: Right. Well, I think that Nelson made a good point on a Facebook post where he reminds the end eaters that farm workers are invisible. And as a dietitian, I have always tried to encourage my colleagues who work in food and consumer education to help people think beyond their plates and think about the hands that harvested their food and what kind of conditions they may live and work in, and to make food choices based on that. I want to go back, though, to something that you said. So originally, when the organic program was getting started, the founders did want a social justice component, but USDA didn't want to address that. I'm surprised to hear that, maybe in my naivety, but can you tell me any reason why that was?
12: Yeah, well, so for some of the backstory here, I highly recommend folks check out Julie Guthman's book, Agrarian Dreams, which really goes through the history of the organic movement in California specifically and tells some of that backstory, but also kind of highlights the heterogeneity of the organic movement, right? The organic movement, it's not all a movement, it's also an industry. And so there's a bit of a sort of tug of war over organic, and there's the movement folks for whom a holistic vision of a dignified agrarian life that really, you know, values labor, that is concerned for social justice, that's one part of the lineage of what we know as organic. And also there's an industry component. There are many farmers that participate in organic production, and there are many mixed operations. They're looking to diversify their crop mix. They like the organic premium. There's not necessarily a social mission for them or like a set of values that really values labor. And it gets even more complicated than that. You know, there are just many reasons why people have participated in organic. But in the context of the 1990s, what happened was that at the table with the USDA, of course, the industry side of organics has the upper hand. They always have had the ear of the USDA and the ear of legislators and so on. And so, you know, the National Campaign for Sustainable Agriculture, which later became the National Sustainable Agriculture Coalition today, they were organizing more like the small farmers, the family farms, and including also farm workers. And so they were trying, some of them were like our founders, we're trying to advocate for this social justice mission to be included in the organic program. And in the report, we actually recount some of that history through Richard Mandelbaum's interview. Richard worked with Nelson at CATA, the Farm Worker Support Committee. And so he tells the story about how even among the smaller farm advocacy groups that were at the table for the Sustainable Agriculture Coalition, many of them were not on the same page. about prioritizing working conditions. Many of them thought arguing for fair prices and fair contracts was a lost cause. And so if we just go for the premium, then that will be enough. And I think there are a lot of people who regret some of those decisions looking back now.
11: Yeah. Well, I want to just let our listeners know that the report and the toolkit are all online. I am going to provide a link to both of those. The report itself, 194 pages, it's chock full with snippets of history, lots of photographs of the founders, their early work, co-ops getting their certificates. It's rich and it makes for great reading. And I pulled out a quote because I thought it would be something for us to, well, I hope it would be something for us to ponder. This is from Lie of the Land. It was a quote from a California farmer in the 1930s. And the quote is, "We want Mexicans because we can treat them as we cannot treat any other living men. We can control them at night behind bolted gates within a stockade 8 feet high surmounted by barbed wire. We make them work under armed guards in the fields." And when I look at that, I'm taken aback. And then I think to my produce department aisle, and I think about the living and working conditions of the people that harvested that fruit. So this was back in the 1930s. I just wonder what conditions like these might remain.
12: Yeah, well, you have put your finger right on the pulse of farm worker concerns. You know, there's a report from the Southern Poverty Law Center from, I think, about 10, maybe 15 years ago about the guest worker program, the H-2A program, which has increasingly just been expanding exponentially over the years. And the title of the report is Close to Slavery. And so, you know, the conditions that many farm workers still operate within are pretty bad. It is important that we abolish slavery. It is incredibly important that we abolish slavery. And what we have today is not, there's a continuity there, but it is not the same. And so one of the things that I really wanted to draw out for my part in this report, what I think is really important about understanding why farm workers are still so devalued, and increasingly farmers themselves, is that there is a dark part of our heritage. We have lots of great things that have happened in American history, and there's a lot of terrible things as well. And this is one of the worst parts of it. There is a disdain for work and for the people who do it. And it is bound up with racism and white supremacy. And for many of us, you know, this is kind of out of sight, out of mind, but manual labor is treated as toil, especially farm labor. It is effectively like robbed of dignity and honor. And if you want to improve your situation, you just have to get out of farming. Well, that's completely unsustainable, right? There's always going to be someone who has to do this essential work of feeding us. But if you look back in our history, you know, to slavery and everything that came after, Jim Crow, Juan Crow, the Bracero program, you know, to undocumented immigrants and guest workers today, there is a continuity of agriculture in this country treating people like machines, treating them like property. And the quote that you shared is, it's bracing because it's so honest about it.
11: Right.
12: And I think in many ways, people are much more sophisticated today, you know, industrial farmers and the various folks in the supply chain, about sort of distancing themselves from explicitly saying that they don't value these people's lives the way that they value other people. But it's there. And that is why in this report and in the chapter that you're quoting from, chapter two on race and labor and land, we call for reconstruction. Just like the quote that you repeated from Nelson too, we need a total change of direction. And agriculture in this country has been founded on this, if you don't like it, then just get out premise since the beginning. And that it runs so deep that the only thing we can do is, much like Martin Luther King called for, we need a radical reconstruction of our society on a totally different basis.
11: Mm. Well, we will go through some of the points that the report makes to win justice in agriculture. But first, let me take one break and remind our listeners that if you're just joining us, you're tuned into Food Sleuth Radio. And today we are joined by Mr. John McGee. He is a farmer, organizer, and researcher, most recently held positions with the Agricultural Justice Project. He is the lead author and project coordinator of an excellent report titled A Season for Solidarity. There's also a toolkit. We will provide links to that. But it highlights the nearly 30-year existence of the Agricultural Justice Project and the critical work that this project has done. So I was interested

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1: In general. And then we have a chapter on movements and organizing. And so in the agriculture chapter, we are wrestling a bit with what folks shared with us. So among the farmers who we interviewed over the last year, Jim Goodman of the Family Farm Defenders stands out. You know, he was saying how small and medium farms are continuing to go out of business, usually pretty quietly, but he was citing figures that basically like a farm a day in Wisconsin, a dairy farm a day is going out of business. So we still have a pretty serious crisis of farm viability. And I think most of us who work in farming are not surprised to hear that. We know that. I don't know how much that registers for other folks, but the situation is that the agriculture sector, it's a market. Like the entire rest of our economy, it operates on a market basis. And because it is a market, what matters to your ability to survive as a farm or as any other business in this food system is your ability to capture value and to protect it. So like, what do I mean by that? We can look at the case of the organic premium. So 20 years ago, there was a pretty healthy premium for growing organic food. And when you sold your products to a buyer, a wholesale buyer or a buyer in a farmer's market or wherever it might be, then there was an expectation that it would cost more. You would earn a higher price because of the extra work and stewardship that goes into producing that food. What we have seen over time is that that premium has all but disappeared for many products. Those farmers still have to do the extra work. They still have to do all of the stewardship. And yet, it is increasingly people further up the supply chain, you know, the big ag and the processors, the packers and the shippers and the retailers and the wholesalers and the distributors, they have been able to chisel away how much of that premium goes to the farmer. And so the net result is that farms can't make it. It continues to be a very tight market. And that's not just organic farms. I mean, like 99% of our food system is conventional. And those farmers are struggling too, if they are not the largest and most industrial farms. So what does that tell you? This is why we say like we need to decommodify food and land, because it is that market and the power that these big actors have in that marketplace that has allowed them to steal away value, not just from the farmers. I mean, they're also gouging consumers on the retail side. You know, people who go to buy their produce in a grocery store, they're still paying a premium. That premium is there and it's going somewhere, but it's not going to the farms. And it's also being extracted out of the soil and out of the ecosystems that we farm in. It's being extracted out of the people who work on our farms. That is like value that is being captured by these big players and extracted, and it's being siphoned off for profit. And so the contrast with that, like what we and movements around the world, organic movements around the world are calling for in contrast to that is agroecology. And agroecology is just it's a framework for growing food and feeding people in harmony with the land, but especially keeping that value where it belongs in the soil, in the land, in ecosystems, in the people who do the actual work of feeding us, growing the food. And so that's the problem, is that the market is that mechanism. As long as there is a market and big players have outside influence over what's possible there, then we will continue chasing our tail. This is why, as we were saying a minute ago, labor on organic farms has continued to be just a little bit better than conventional. It's because there's still not enough of the value that is being circulated in our food system going back to the farms themselves. So that means that this is a political fight to talk about decommodifying food and land. Those are really big goals. And finding ways to protect the regular folks, whether they are on the producing or the consuming side of this, from the

0: depredations of the market, there's a possibility for a coalition there. And that is very much the theory of AJP, where we've operated from, you know, all along, is hoping that we could cultivate that sort of community of interest, those folks who see that we need to do something. And coalition is just really important. And it needs to really go beyond just the usual tweaks to the farm bill. We need to figure out how to protect people from the market.
1: And, you know, I think as a dietitian that food is medicine, but I think that these deeper dive kinds of issues with regard to justice are critical. It's one of the reasons why I wanted to have you on and to promote the project toolkit as well as the report, to just expand the way we think, to think more critically about the food system as a whole. You also have a toolkit, and in the minutes remaining in our conversation, I wanted to talk a bit about AJP's food justice certification standards. And something that you say in the report is, you know, when you bring these standards to, say, a conference, people really like the idea, but they don't necessarily embrace the detail. Tell me what you mean by that. We like the idea of food justice certification standards. What is it about the details?
0: Yeah, that's a really good question. And thanks for the opportunity to clarify that. So we have met a wide range of farmers who respond to us in really different ways. And I would say, like, among organic farmers, the primary skepticism that we get is that, okay, so you're talking about improving working conditions for farm workers, but what about me? I'm struggling too. And this has just been one of the biggest puzzles of AJP, because we started with this idea that we really would hold together the struggles that are facing farmers and the struggles that are facing farm workers. Now, we're not shy about being really honest and forthright about farm worker issues, which in itself is pretty off-putting to a lot of farmers, because that's a perspective that is almost never really present in many of these farm spaces. And some people just get offended at that. But this viability piece is really cause for skepticism. People were right to be skeptical, because what we were never able to do, except in maybe one case, was achieve any kind of like favorable trading conditions, a price premium, something solid that could actually benefit the farm so that they had a little bit more space in order to devote more management to improving labor conditions. It's a pretty easy sell to tell people, here are some tools to make your farm safer. Those kinds of recommendations were generally like very well received, and folks were really interested and happy to comply with those. But once you start talking about some of the features in our standards, were union neutrality, extending to your workers the right to collective bargaining, also extending to your workers either a living wage, which tends to be quite high and above standard wages for farm workers, or negotiating, like being open to negotiating in good faith those wages. Well, all of a sudden you're talking about actual dollars. And as I mentioned, as everybody's aware, the bottom line on these farms tends to be very tight. And so that, I think, was the greatest source of skepticism that we got from farmers.
1: Yeah. I went through the standards because they're fascinating. I appreciated the ratio between lowest paid and highest paid workers is not greater than 1:8. Workers are provided leave of absence for maternity, medical, and family emergencies, things that many people might receive in a different kind of workplace, but may not realize that there are people working in the field, they don't get those benefits. There are so many benefits that workers in fields don't receive. The safety for child workers in agriculture, that is a whole other issue. There's a whole section on health and safety on the farm, which I thought was critical, especially as climate change makes working conditions more hazardous. Just the fact that workers and interns have access to adequate medical care. So fold that goal into the immigration issues, where you have people who are afraid to go to a medical clinic because they're afraid of, say, being arrested by ICE.
0: Exactly. Yeah. And I think that this is a really important fact. And this is why we talk about immigration so much in the report, in the labor section, is that you're highlighting the fact that farm workers are excluded by law from many of the protections that are really just super basic and common protections for most working people in the US. And those exclusions go way back to the New Deal. But there's another way that immigration is a whole other layer, a whole additional layer that makes farm workers especially more vulnerable, more precarious, and they have really good reason to fear retaliation from employers for seeking any kind of, you know, being made whole over, say, wage theft or really egregious pesticide exposure or anything like that. One of the most gut-wrenching quotes in the report is from Jeannie Economos at the Farm Worker Association of Florida, talking about how since 2016, basically in Donald Trump's first term in office, all of those complaints and due process kind of assistance that the Farm Worker Association was providing to its members, they just came to a stop. No one was coming in. No one's going to come to a workshop on heat safety if you're afraid of getting picked up on the way. So immigration is this absolutely essential block on making any progress on working conditions for farm workers. And we need to treat it as that.
1: Yeah. John, this is an incredible project. It's an incredible report as well as toolkit. Just having discussions about what is legal versus what is fair. We didn't have time to dive into that. But I do want to help you. Even though AJP is closing, I still want us to be looking forward to fighting and winning alongside you and all of our movement allies in making this report available to people and amplifying it. So I want to thank you for this brilliant work. I want to thank our listeners for joining us. Remind everyone that Food Sleuth Radio is produced by Dan Hemmelgarn for KOPN in Columbia, Missouri. Most of all, I want to thank my guest, Mr. John McGee, farmer, organizer, and researcher with the Agricultural Justice Project, lead author and project coordinator for A Season for Solidarity and related toolkit. John, is there anything you want to leave our audience with?
0: Yeah, I think what I really want to leave folks with is that justice is often pitched as like a moral cause, that it's something that we need to do because it's right. And the point that we really try to drive home in this report is that justice is also strategic, because our opponents, Big Ag, Wall Street, authoritarians across the world, they have the money. And our source of power is people. And that is a numbers game. We need bigger coalitions and we need more people linking up our struggles together, because we have big things that we really need to win. And I think that that's clear to a lot of folks. So we have work ahead of us, and it's not likely to be grant funded. It's not going to be charity. And what we're wrestling with in this report is that our organizations were not necessarily built for this moment, but we have to find a way to rise above that.
1: Thank you. That's great. I will help amplify, I hope, this report and keep this project going well into the future. Thank you so much for your work and your time.
0: Thank you, Melinda.
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Well, hello and welcome once again to Raging and Eating. This is Rossi, better known as Chef Rossi, owner and executive chef of the Raging Skillet in New York City. And how the hell are ya? How you doing? How's it going? Well, I don't know. If you're in New York City, you're certainly downtown New York City. Oh my God. We just got killed in the most crazy, crazy storm. First of all, the whole world seemed like a science fiction movie because all of the smoke from Ontario blew in. And we were wearing masks again. I'm like, oh my God, it's like COVID part three. We're out with our masks on. It was strange and weird and surreal. And then I'm at work at the kitchen and we're saying, well, it's gorgeous for a second, but it started to rain. And it's raining really hard. And we're like, all right, we're glad we're outside. Although Jeremiah wanted to run out and play in the rain. And I don't blame him, except we were told all the funky stuff that came from the smoke from Ontario would come down on you in the rain and you better not be in it. And anyway, all this chaos awry, right? Then this torrential flood, like I have not seen a flood like this since Hurricane Sandy. I mean, torrential flood. It just caught us off guard. And I had a new dishwasher, a sweet little boy named David, who lives with his mommy, adorable. He's 18 years old. I think it's his first job. He was doing a great job washing the dishes. And he comes upstairs. He's like, I think something's wrong. There's water coming down. And Jeremiah went down. He's like, Rossi, we got a problem. I go down in the basement, and what I saw, I couldn't believe. I mean, so much water. Like a tidal wave of water. And the next thing you know, Jeremiah was creating a boat with one of our carts that we wheel the food out on. And he's fishing around trying to bail water. I mean, it was crazy, pandemonium. And then I soon found out it wasn't just us. It was everybody in the neighborhood, I think. The Lower East Side or downtown New York. I mean, it was crazy, terrible. Maybe it was everyone in New York. I don't know. It was just so much rain so fast. None of the drains could keep up. And so it finally got better. The water started to recede. Jeremiah and David bailed out a bunch. It was pure pandemonium. We're finally having a moment to sit there with lunch. And David says that he thought it was something he did. It was his first day at work. He thought maybe he accidentally did something wrong that caused all of this. And we're like all laughing. We're like, no, you cute thing. You're adorable. You are. But no, it wasn't anything you do. It was act of God. It was just crazy. And then the sun came out the very next day. Beautiful, beautiful sunshine. The most beautiful day. And we catered this wedding in Prospect Park. Gorgeous, perfect, beautiful day. And it was like God was smiling on us. I'm like, we survived something that was like Hurricane Sandy part two. It was terrible. Just the flash flood from hell. It was terrible. But here we are the next day. And everything's okay, and we're cranking out food, and we're feeling so grateful to be in the sunshine and so grateful to have this beautiful wedding, and everything was awesome. So I don't know, is there a moral to this? Well, I suppose I will say this, that the day, the flood was like from 12 in the afternoon to 3 or something. It was terrible. And we still managed, we had a tasting party that night. We asked all our couples, do you still want to come? And they were so stoic. They still wanted to come. And so we did this tasting party and it was fantastic. And I said, go on and get home before the rain comes back. And they got home just in time to not get rained on. And my chef and I did not. So it was very thankless, I suppose, to walk home in the rain after all that chaos arrived. But we survived and we cranked out hot, delicious food and then had a beautiful wedding the next day. And that was all I needed as a trophy. That and the fact that my freezers, thank God, thank God, thank God, they held firm. Thank you, Lord. So I'm feeling grateful to have survived this crazy thing. I'm also feeling proud, very, very, very proud of Jeremiah for bailing out the water. And we don't know if it helped to bail it into the sink or who knows, but it seems like it did. Proud of David on his first day at work. He survived. Proud of us, proud of Manuel and me and all of us for cranking out this beautiful supper. And so happy and proud of my entire staff for the wedding the next day. I mean, it really, you really know who you are when you're hit this kind of thing. I mean, people don't know. Like, if we actually had to go to war, I think you should get all of the caterers on your side because that is a very tough way to make a living.
But this is not about bragging. It's about being grateful, complaining and kvetching a little bit, because how could I not? But then being grateful. So here we are. It is now a beautiful sunny day. The water has receded. They say it's going to rain again tomorrow, but I'm hoping and praying it won't be anything like this. It does make you think that the world is changing. And there really is this thing that a lot of people like to pretend does not exist called global warming. It's really a thing. And constantly dropping bombs and wars, the bomb, bomb, bomb, a bomb. That's really mucking up the planet. And these crazy things like fracking and horrible, horrible pollution. I mean, it's really mucking up the planet. And so we're starting to have these crazy storms, and we're going to get more and more of them. So I would suggest anything you can do or say to make this better. Tell your congressman or your senator, whoever you talk to, just please do something to help our planet, because I can feel, I feel her pain. I mean, to leash out with these crazy storms like that, but you know, why do I have to get it? I mean, I'm a nice one. Can you just maybe send all the storms to the mean people who want to do the fracking and ruin the planet and take away our beautiful public lands, away from the Native Americans who should have those lands, and all the, just put all the storms on them and leave us alone, okay? The other thing I want to just vent about for a second is, if you're having a magical moment like we just had with this amazing, huge FIFA contest, soccer game, whatever the hell you want to call it. I mean, the whole world stopped for sports lately. We're having this amazing moment, and Spain wins. Okay for you, Spain. I wasn't on anyone's side. I honestly don't follow sports at all. I mean, I was on the Knicks side because I'm a New Yorker, but other than that, you know, whatever. But they're having this amazing moment with the trophy in the air, and they did it, the greatest moment of their life. Let them have their moment. And don't have it be about anyone else. No one else with a fragile, fragile, fragile ego who wants to somehow claim the moment for themselves. No one else who wants to brag about anything else. Just let them have their moment. And that brings me to what I kind of want to talk about right now, which is I learned this. I learned this early on, that people who are immensely insecure and who inside their body and their soul, they feel they have no power. And inside their body and their soul, they feel that they are lesser than and not as good as other people. And they really don't have true confidence. Those are the people who were going to be the bullies. In school, the bully was always the one who, when they went home, they had no power. The worst bully we ever had in school went home and got beaten up by his daddy. So he wanted to go out and take it out on kids that he felt he was bigger than, anyone he felt he was stronger than. And people who just don't have what it takes, they're going to just look for every opportunity to brag and show off. I mean, I would love to know, or I'd love them to know, when you see these guys, it's always a guy, let's face it. You see these guys who go down the street and they're on a motorcycle, or they're in a car and they're either blaring the radio so everyone else goes deaf, or revving up their engines so everyone goes deaf and starts coughing, or revving up their motorcycle so everyone goes deaf and starts coughing. They should know what all the women, they look at that and they all know. This is a person who has an eeny, weeny, tiny, weeny, weeny. An eeny, weeny, tiny, weeny, weeny. So that's why he has his radio so loud. That's why he's revving the car so loud. So that's what we know. We all know it, and you know it's true. So I'm going to say, next time you see someone bragging for no reason, next time you see someone revving up their engine, next time you see someone taking credit, standing out and trying to take the applause away from a victorious, wonderful team that has just won the trophy, that's someone with a teeny, weeny, weeny, weeny, who has very little self-worth inside, very little self-respect, who knows that they're, you know, a lesser than person. Whereas the people who are truly confident, who know they have a heart and soul, a powerful heart and soul, they don't have to do these things. I mean, I learned that when I catered the vagina monologues. I know that's an odd segue, but yes, I did cater the vagina monologues. And I had to do all the food for 2,500 people, anatomically correct. I kid you not. So that was oval croutons with tuna tartare down the center and some black seaweed. We made a giant vagina out of dried fruit. It was amazing. Best experience ever. And here's what I learned. There were some people there
who were sort of insecure, and they maybe were having a few minutes of fame, but, you know, they didn't feel established. They felt a little insecure. And those were the people who were difficult to deal with, or the louder people, or the ones who complained more or demanded more. But then, you know, our friend Vula was there, and she was standing up because she didn't have a seat. And Glenn Close tried to give her her seat. She said, "You look tired." She tried to get up and give her her seat, because Glenn Close was so confident with her ability and her career and who she was as a person that she did not need to have all these high, crazy demands. She didn't be loud and rude and complaining. She didn't need to do any of that. She could just be sweet and kind and gentle and graceful and lovely and all the things she is. And that's how it is with Meryl Streep, too. Meryl, I know that there's a good chance you're going to listen to this because you have good taste, and so maybe you listen to my show. Who knows? But I got to think Meryl Streep would be awesome. Not bragging, not being a jerk, being kind and sympathetic. I've heard only wonderful things about her. But then look to the people who are not doing that. And those are the people who just have things missing. What are they missing? True confidence. They're missing that. True ability. A true heart and soul of a lion. They're missing all of that. And they have a teeny weeny, even if they're a woman, they have a teeny vagini. Well, you know what I mean. Anyway, so just look for the people that aren't bragging. You know, Hillary Clinton was not a loud bragging person. She was the most qualified politician we've ever had that I've ever seen. And she kept it chill. She wasn't bragging. She was doing her thing. She was being nice to people. She was being a good mother. She was doing what she needed to do. That's a good person. Now look for the people who are out bragging and putting other people down. Adolf Hitler did that. We know Adolf Hitler was a horrifying creature. He was a failed artist, failed in every way. And somehow he duped Germany into thinking he was all that. He just rode them out. They were depressed. They went through World War I. They were all in the bummer. And he got the, with all these ideas, like, we can be number one. Make Germany great again. Yes, number one. Germany can be great again. So, and that's how he wrote it. And he looked for people to put down. Let's put down Jewish people. Let's put down gay people. Let's put down anyone who's not German. Let's put down anyone who's not white. And that's how he did it. And what a creature and a monster he was. And yet he got people to follow him. Now, I see that happening right now, and so do you. We see horrifying people, one person in particular, no names, but you know who I'm thinking of, who is probably, I'm going to assume, the teeniest, weeniest person that we've ever met, except for maybe a small child, like a toddler. Could be smaller or not, I don't know, but no true confidence, no true inner power. So has to look for people to put down and get you to use as a scapegoat for all your problems. And he is appealing to what Germany did, not appealing to intellectuals. Get rid of all the intellectuals. That's what Hitler had to do. That's what these scumbags are doing, and this particular scumbag who has no name. But let's call him the orange cucaracha. How do you say orange cucaracha in Spanish? I'd love to know that. But that's what he's doing. And so what he's doing is, you feel depressed? Well, here's someone you can blame it on. You can blame it on anyone who's Mexican. You can blame it on, oh, especially let's blame it on anyone who's not white. Let's really blame it on the Haitians. Oh, he's got it out for them. Let's blame it on the gay people. Let's really blame it on transgender people. Yeah, it's their fault you can't pay your rent. It's those, what, less than 1% of the population. It's their fault you can't pay your rent. I mean, let's blame it on them. Yeah, and we'll get everyone rallied up, and we'll have hatred, and we'll ride our hatred like a fury. Yeah, well, just think about how bad that is and how stupid it is. So what did I learn after this terrible flood that we went through? I learned that to be grateful, so grateful because we survived, and I have a wonderful staff. And they're wonderful because I treat them really wonderfully. I respect them. I'm kind to them. I'm supportive. I make sure they eat. I make sure they're well paid. I never yell at them. And it comes back to you. You give what you get. You give what you get. It's simple, right? Anyway, what I learned is that, I guess, honestly speaking, I think I personally have that kind of power.
that the orange cucaracha does not have. I don't need to brag. I don't need to put people down. I don't need to look for scapegoats. I don't need to come up with stupid things to get you inspired by hating other people. No, I want to help other people. And I really want to help them if they're less than I in terms of power and money and places in life. That's the way to be. And so I feel grateful that I have that kind of inner confidence and power. And I am able to be grateful, and I am able to be selfless when I need to be, and I am able to be generous and kind, and I'm grateful for that. And so I want to share that with you. So the next time you see someone bragging loud and bragging proud, blech. Next time you see someone looking for scapegoats, putting down someone who's an immigrant, putting down someone who's Mexican, who's gay, who's trans, looking to rally up hatred and racism, then you know this is a lesser person. This is not a good person. This is someone who does not have anything inside that's real that you can count on. They are just a cockroach. They're just a cockroach. Well, the cockroaches are actually tough. I mean, I do think long after people are gone, and let's face it, we don't really deserve to live because we're not saving the planet. So let's rally together and save the planet. But I do think long after people are gone, there's basically going to be cockroaches and rats and maybe pigeons. Lord, I don't know what is with the pigeons. Also, seagulls are pretty resilient too. The people will be croaked and it'll be the pigeons and the seagulls and the rats and the cockroaches. They'll be having a party. But so you can't really say that they're weak. They're kind of strong if you think about it, but they're really gross. My mother would say, don't say gross. It was a lovely Jewish name. Don't use it for a bad thing. All right, whatever, but they're really gross. Anyway, now on other news, besides, let's not be bragging. Let's not be a jerk. Let's be kind and decent and generous and grateful. Let's not support and follow orange monsters who only are looking to scapegoat people and only looking to rally up racism and homophobia and transphobia. Yuck. Blech, disgusting. Besides all that, I suppose I should mention something about food because I am a chef and this is Raging and Eating. But I am going to tell you about some of the yummy stuff that we made because it was really exciting. So I did my famous fried chicken. I change the recipe all the time. But instead of soaking it in buttermilk or doing the eggs and that whole hazari, I'm going this route because it's more fun. I make a marinade out of ketchup because ketchup is like the best thing in the universe. There's only a few things I say that are holier than God. Well, not holier than God. God, you're holier. I'm sorry. Don't strike me down. You are the holiest, but holier than hazari anyway. Ketchup is up there. So are tater tots and so are Cheetos. They're awesome. So I take some ketchup and I take some gluten-free tamari and I take some garlic powder and some onion powder and some Tabasco and a little bit of mustard, just a little bit. And I whisk it all up and whisk and shimmy and shake and shimmy. And I marinate my chicken that I'm going to fry. We cut it into nugget-sized chicken, marinate it in that. I know ketchup is a marinade, but it works, trust me. Marinate it overnight. The next day, we take a big bowl, and I take gluten-free flour and gluten-free panko. If you're not gluten-free, you can do whatever the hell you want. And season it with Old Bay and paprika and salt and pepper. What else do we put in? Well, fresh ground peppers is a must. And sometimes I'll throw in a little cumin and coriander, but I didn't this time. I think the Old Bay and paprika, salt and pepper with garlic powder was enough. And so we dredge our chicken in that and we deep fry it. And we get these perfect little crispy fried nuggets with enormous flavor because they were marinated in this tamari and ketchup. And then the batter, the breading also has seasoning. Great, gorgeous flavor. Now, you could eat it like that and you'd be so happy. Sometimes I'll serve that on a waffle, as you know, with some hot maple, which is great. And I've done a little spin on the hot maple where now I realize it wants to be thicker. So I puree Frank's hot sauce and maple syrup and some orange marmalade, and I basically get a thick hot maple. And I will drizzle that. But last night, we did it with my famous apricot mustard dip, where I puree some apricot preserves. And to that, I add grain mustard because grain mustard is sexy. And I add a little honey because I love it. And I add a little tamari because I love it. And I add a little Tabasco because I love it. And puree. A little pinch of celery salt, even though it doesn't need it because I love it. And puree. And that's my perfect apricot mustard dip. And we serve the crispy fried chicken with apricot mustard dip. And everyone went nuts for it. This crazy
Fabulous. Awesome. Then I made something that I haven't made in forever. And the reason is people call me for unusual, eccentric, avant-garde kind of things. They don't usually call me for old-fashioned things. I mean, old-fashioned like mac and cheese, yes, but they don't usually call me for like 1980s food so much, you know, or 70s food. An example being mozzarella sticks. But this wedding wanted to have some old homey things too. And so they wanted mozzarella sticks. And I said, all right. So Jeremiah cut the mozzarella. I got a firm mozzarella. In this case, it was Polio, which I would never normally serve. But for this, it's great. Cut it into strips, kind of like a skinny finger. Like, you know, I don't know how to describe it, but like a skeleton's finger, but a little thicker than a skeleton's finger. Because you'll see it's going to grow. And then we took some flour, we seasoned it with salt and pepper, little garlic powder. We took some panko, we seasoned it with ground thyme, dried thyme, not fresh, and dried oregano and garlic powder, onion powder, salt, pepper, again, gorgeous. And we tossed up the mozzarella in the flour, then we dipped it in egg, then we dipped it in the panko, then we deep fried it. And between the flour and the panko and the egg, it got like so much larger than it was initially. So it really wound up being like the size of like a cigarillo, like a baby cigar. Really yummy and crunchy and awesome. And we served that with a tomato basil dip, but you could do any marinara, any good red sauce. This was just a nice rustic tomato sauce. It was gorgeous. They went insane for it. I mean, it was so good. And I felt so proud. I never thought I would be that proud of a mozzarella stick, but I truly, truly was. So there you have it. So we survived the flood from hell. I mean, literally, I just can't. I'm still not even over it. I think I have post-traumatic stress from the flood from hell. We survived the flood from hell. We still did a beautiful tasting party. And then we got to serve out all this love food to this couple. They were so awesome. They met at the Rocky Horror Picture Show. And they played the Time Warp as one of their wedding songs. I mean, it was great. Let's do the time warp again. It's just a jump to the left and then a step to the right. Put your hands on your hips and turn your knees in tight. All right. All right. I'm going to stop. I'll stop. I'm stopping. But I do love the Rocky Horror Show. In any case, it was great. Speaking of Rocky Horror, that was a major part of my childhood. I mean, I grew up on the Jersey Shore and it was so square there. But when people weren't square, they were so cool. And I got turned on to the midnight showing at the Rocky Horror Picture Show, not in New York, but in Jersey, not so far away. And we would go, a group of us. And it was just so great. Oh my God, Tim Curry as Frankenfooter. There was nothing in the world better than that. Ever, ever, ever better than that. It was just amazing. And I went at least a bunch of times. It wasn't like the kind of thing you only saw once. And there was all the audience participation. I mean, I just loved it. And then after, it's like 2 in the morning, we'd wind up at Denny's having breakfast at 2 in the morning. To this day, I cannot understand how I got away with being out till 3 in the morning or something, and my parents didn't lose their mind. I think I must have told them. Oh, I know what I did. Sometimes I would tell them I was over my friend Holly Lapidus's house. That's not penis, it's pedis. Sometimes I would tell them I was over my friend Sandy Valentino's house. Sometimes I would tell them I was over my friend Jenny Weber's house, and that's how I would get away with it. One time I got my old man friend who lived next door, Mr. T, we loved. He looked just like the old man from the country lemonade commercials. I got him to go to Rocky Horror with us. I don't think he was quite ready for that. But you know what? It changed my life. I said, this is awesome. Tim Curry as Frankenfooter was just everything to me. From this uptight childhood, I mean, it just was everything. So here's this couple who met at the Rocky Horror Picture Show, and it was wonderful. The bride had blue hair, and some of the guests had crazy wild hair, and then they did the time warp in the middle of the wedding, and it was great. And they loved the food. They ate like maniacs, and they loved it. It made me so happy. So listen, there's a lot of chazarai. There's bad storms. There's bad things happening to the weather because of this global warming thing that some people think doesn't exist. And fuel costs is up through the roof. Insane. I think I spent twice what I spent on gas recently than I spent a couple years ago. It's insane. Food cost is insane. It's rough. And anyone who told you they were going to make this stuff better
and campaigns saying you'll see prices will go down, fuel will go down. It seems to have done the complete opposite. So I would say, whatever you do, for the love of God, just open your eyes and see what's really happening around you. We're having wars that we didn't need to have. We're bombing the planet. We didn't need to do that. We're taking away vaccinations that we really need to have. Things are happening. Just see them and feel them and do something about it. For the love of God, vote and speak out and be kind to your planet and be kind to each other. And don't brag and stay away from people who are just cranking up their music way too loud and your eardrums are breaking, and revving up their motor way too loud and your eardrums are breaking, and bragging and putting down people and being a racist and being a sexist and putting women down. That's a bad stuff. Get rid of them. Throw them out in the trash. Make a big giant orange garbage bag and throw them out in the trash. Vote for better people. Bring on better people. We want kindness and decency and empathy. And we want really good mozzarella sticks and really good fried chicken. We want a lot of love and we want a better tomorrow. So here's wishing for a better tomorrow. I wish you a better tomorrow. I wish for Tim Curry to have a better tomorrow. Tim, you were fabulous, Frankenfooter. Really wonderful. And I wish for us all to do the time warp again. It's just to jump to the left when the world was a better place, and then a step to the right when gas was cheaper. Put your hands on your hip when food cost was down, and turn your knees in tight when we all loved each other. Let's do the time warp again. I kind of got lost in that, but you know what I was trying to say. Let's do the time warp again when things were better. And you know what? We've always had problems. It's not like things were perfect yesterday. They just felt a little better a couple of years ago, didn't they? And things were a little cheaper and a little kinder and a little less racist and less homophobic and less transphobic and less sexist and less horrifying. So I'm not going to say make America great again or make Germany great again. I'm going to say let's be better. Let's be kinder and more decent and more awesome. And let's just be better. Let's do better and be better. Meanwhile, let's have some really, really, really awesome food and share it with people we love, but also share it with people we don't love. And maybe then they'll eat it and they'll love us and the world will be a better place. That's what I'm saying. Let's make the world a better place. So lastly, I just want to say, Glenn Close, that was really awesome. I never forgot that. That was a moment of true class. Really was. And I've rarely seen that, and I just think it's awesome. And Meryl, I've heard so many great things about you. I think you're awesome. So, you know, let's have a drink sometime. I'll make you a mozzarella stick. Anyway, you get my point. Truly awesome people don't have to be dingleberry douchebags. It's the people who have nothing to show whatsoever that wind up being the dingleberry douchebags. This is Rossi, better known as Chef Rossi, for Raging and Eating. And as always, food is love, and so are you. Rock on.

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6: 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It's a venerable carnival of the animals out there. If you put your ear to the ground, you can hear them coming.

0: On today's show, Indigenous Water Wisdom, Reviving Rivers and Communities in Rajasthan. Host Carrie Kim will be interviewing Indra Shekhar Singh, an independent writer and agricultural policy analyst with extensive experience in agroecology, seed sovereignty, water conservation, and agrarian politics. Indra Singh previously served as Director of Policy and Outreach for the National Seed Association of India, currently hosts India's only bilingual agri-talk show, Krishki Ki Baat Farm Talks on The Wire. And over the years, Indra has traveled through hundreds of villages across India, working closely with farmers on regenerative agriculture, sustainable farming practices, and community-led restoration. He's also worked with Rajendra Singh, the legendary waterman of India. Here's a clip to give you a little background on that.
1: If you do something for water, water gives to everything for us.
2: Water is Earth's most precious gift. Our ecosystems, our bodies, our civilizations, and our lives depend on the health and abundance of fresh water. When we look into the future, it can be a scary prospect because the stable ecosystems of our ancestors are unraveling at the seams. Across countries both rich and poor, drought and water scarcity are taking their toll on people and nature. But what can we do? What are the solutions when cities are running out of water, forests are engulfed in flames, and farmland is turning to desert? Over the last century, governments around the world looked to the wealthiest nations for solutions to water shortages. We dammed ancient rivers, created massive reservoirs, and built enormous irrigation systems to transport water from mountains to deserts. But these expensive systems have not actually solved our water problems. In fact, they seem to have made them worse. As we've searched around the world for ways to reverse water instability, we've found that the most impactful solutions have not come from the wealthy few, but rather from people with close to nothing, whose lives depend on the health of their water and land. One of these places, rural Rajasthan, has a remarkable story. In the driest region of India, individuals and communities came together and used simple natural methods to reverse drought and restore their watersheds. Its lessons are profound, and it stands out as a model for reviving both rivers and villages, even when resources are scarce. Though this work is the community's, it began with the courage of a single individual. This is the story of Rajendra Singh, known as the Waterman of India.
1: The water is really mother of peace, and the forest is the father of peace. If no water, a lot of tension starts. When the water comes, people have peace.
2: Rajendra Singh is known around the world for his work restoring rivers and revitalizing watersheds. For the last 40 years, his organization Tarun Bharat Sangh has helped thousands of villages restore their local water supplies with simple earthworks and tree plantings. These simple structures, water bodies called johads, capture and infiltrate the seasonal rains, recharging the groundwater and restoring the watershed. This work has regreened thousands of kilometers of land and resurrected rivers that had gone dry. What's so remarkable is that Rajendra didn't start out as a water steward. He was called to it.
3: Hello, this is Carrie Kim. Listeners, this show is dedicated to water. We are grateful to have independent writer and agricultural policy analyst Indra Shekhar Singh joining us today. And he has been working closely with renowned water advocate Rajendra Singh, known as the Waterman of India worldwide. Indra studies and promotes traditional water rejuvenation systems across India. He has helped train hundreds of people internationally in indigenous water conservation techniques and participated in the revival and reconstruction of ponds and decentralized water systems in various regions globally. He has been active with various levels of government in India to draft and advise on policies related to water conservation, agriculture, and ecological restoration, and was recently invited by the President of Colombia as an international expert to advise on water policy and peace reconciliation efforts in the country. He is currently engaged in efforts to revive three rivers in Rajasthan and two rivers in Chhattisgarh, India. His prolific writings and actions reflect his lifelong dedication to agroecology, seed sovereignty, water conservation, and agrarian politics. He continues to actively engage in seed conservation and is an avid urban food gardener. Welcome, Indra. Mahalo for coming on the show today to talk about serving water and the importance of indigenous leadership and knowledge in global water restoration.
4: Thank you so much. Thank you so much for having me on the show. It's really an honor.
3: Well, we thank you because we know you will encourage many to join the groundswell of change and transformation necessary around how we reciprocate, honor, respect, and serve water. Our show originates from the ancestral homelands of the Tongva and all of their relatives, and we thank them for their enduring presence, legacy, stewardship, and profound connection to this area. We invite listeners to align with and act on their behalf for the many, many, and also for the many Native nations across Turtle Island. So thank you again for joining us today. You have been a lifelong advocate for Mother Earth, period. And I was wondering if you could first tell us about the Water, Wind, and Wisdom conference that you're at in New Mexico, where you're invited to speak on Indigenous water wisdom and community activation around water.
4: Once again, you know, thank you very much. And thank your listeners for tuning in and getting on to listen to what I have to say. And there's only one simple message. That is the message of my life, that water carries, water is alive. You know, that is it. That's the only one message. Mm. And this conference that we are doing in New Mexico, Santa Fe, New Mexico, at the Synergia Ranch, This is basically trying to tune that philosophy into the desert ecology. You know, there are people say that America is only industrial. No, there are some deep voices in nature. Mm. There are some very deep voices for agriculture and for ecology and for water. And we want to collect those voices in the small pockets that we can and then amplify the message of nature, which is through low-cost interventions, nature-based interventions, and community-based interventions. Mm-hmm. I think that's what our conference is also trying to do. It's trying to build a community which is thinking like nature, or at least inspired by nature. I think that's the, and we have people like, you know, great workshops in biochar by James Keat and his wife. And we also have some of the other speakers coming in from all over the places, and international speakers also. So it's, I think, going to be a great exercise, not just in understanding about water, but just to hang out and, you know, learn from all these great people. Mm-hmm. So, of course, I invite everybody to come on to New Mexico. And the dates are, like, I think, from the 17th to the 19th. So please be there.
3: Thank you. Thank you so much. And a big shout out to James and Joyce Keat, who are dear friends as well. And we send our love to them. And I want to backtrack now to your humble beginnings of working with Vandana Shiva and her organization, Navdanya, and what drew you to her way back in your, well, maybe not so way back, but in your 20s.
4: So I don't want to sound too mystical, I think, but life hit me in some kind of Indian master, like guru kind of way. You know, I was a journalist in India, getting out of a very good college, and after studying philosophy, you know, so after studying philosophy, I was a journalist for one of India's oldest newspapers. Mm-hmm. And there one day I just went there to interview Vandana Shiva. And whatever she said and whatever she had to say, I said, I don't care what you do. I'm just going to follow you. And then she was gracious enough to invite me for an agroecology course for a month at her place. And it was very, I'm very still deeply grateful, because that course pivoted me towards this life that I lead now. And then I went on to not only be mentored by her, but was also her campaign manager and media spokesperson for over 3 years. And we did many great things like the Monsanto Tribunal together and organizing hundreds of thousands of farmers against Monsanto and Bayer and celebrating Gandhi's anniversary in India in a nonviolent way and talking about the new vision for agriculture, not just for in India, but for the global community and the world. So that is my, I think, and like I say often, like I am half the man because of this great teacher that, that life made me meet called Vandana Shiva. And that's all I can say about.
3: Thank you so much for sharing. I mean, we definitely deeply respect her and she has galvanized so many people around the world in this way. And, you know, I wonder from Vandana, and what led you to your current relationship with Rajendra Singh as a student of water and a teacher and advocate yourself?
4: So I think I must tune in back to my story on agriculture, because Vandana Shivaji, and we say G for people who we respect in India, she was such a mentor that she really made me see all aspects of agriculture in terms of sustainability. So I was also leading campaigns, organizing, co-organizing campaigns with her, leading massive protest movements, like co-organizing and helping her lead some of these very important protests and writing. So it was a full-time job, like 24/7, 365 days, maybe 367 days, if you believe me.
3: Right, sure. Understand.
4: You see? And so it was a very experience, but it taught me this deep sense of how to understand agriculture, because with her and through the work, we traveled all across the country and the world, you know, many parts of the world also. Mm-hmm. And that made me understand that, you know, how agriculture has similarities. And after my years of activism in agriculture, working with her, I wanted to also get in policy formation, okay? So I went on to become the director for the National Seed Association of India, directing policy and outreach, which included treaty negotiations for the Indian government, export-import policies, keeping Monsanto Bayer away from taking over the Indian seed industry. So legal work to like actually advocacy work, to lobbying work, to organizing people and companies. So it was all that stuff and working in the regulations phase. And moving from forward, then there was a big Indian farmers movement. And in that big farmers movement, this is 25 million people in over a 13-month period blockading Delhi. You know, because the Modi government wanted to introduce corporate laws that wanted to make American agriculture, like Indian agriculture, like America. Okay.
3: Right. Yes.
4: And I'm sorry, this is a longer story, but this is an important one. That's why I need to tell it.
3: Yes, do tell it.
4: And in that, you know, I left my job at that point. I said, I cannot be with the government. I need to stand with the farmers. I moved to live in the farmer camps and started to travel with one of the leaders of the movement called Rakesh Tikev. And we were on a southern campaign and I was writing about it and also advising, but mainly writing about it and traveling with him in a campaign trail. That's when Rajendra spotted me. And it's really funny because I was already in a part of another movement, agricultural, agropolitical movement.
3: Yes, yes.
4: And I don't know what Rajendra saw. He just said, he just came really friendly to me and he said, come visit my ashram. And he made me make a promise. He said, you know what? You have to make a promise that you will come and visit my ashram. Now, during this time, I've had my own musings of, you know, how agriculture, having seen the policy work, having seen the government and actually worked on the ground, growing my own seed work and stuff, that agriculture is nothing but transformed water.
3: That's a great
4: If you really think about it, like agriculture is just, you know, this transformation of water and sunlight and then a few minerals, but it's mainly water. And that gravity of that change, that how much, you know, the strength it has, if you really bring one small pond to a deserted or a parched area, what kind of impact you can cause. And that journey started when I went to visit Rajendra's farm, where he was there, and he, you know, he made me just called me in the middle of a jungle and said, hey, why don't you just meet me there? There was no one there to even receive me. And then he comes half an hour late in on Indian time.
3: Yes.

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1: Amazing story, but I can understand how you would immediately be drawn to that, as we were just on the Water Stories trip in January, because as you say, it's something you cannot communicate to someone. You actually have to feel it energetically, yeah, and just to really experience it firsthand. But you know, Rajendra has said that water restoration requires passion, peace, and patience. Could you share more about what he means?
2: Absolutely. And before I go into that, I would also like to say that, you know, what kind of restoration work we do, like, you know, it's very, very like what is it like really that we are really doing and different? Why that gives me and gives, like, you know, that got you to India, or Water Stories to India and the movies, or any of these things.
1: Yes.
2: I think it's the simple principle of, you know, first being aware of yourself. And I know it sounds like really hippie and like spiritual, but it's really not, if you really think very pragmatically about it. Mm-hmm. Like the water, we are made up of water.
1: Yes.
2: And somewhere, even if just for selfish reasons, we must understand thirst. Okay. Mm-hmm. Once we have understood thirst, and we are naturally forced to understand about water, but our corporate or whatever, this industrial kind of mechanistic society thinks it's only like a $5 like bottle, and that is water for us. You know, it is commodified water to a degree where we have lost the spiritual awareness about water. And it's also a physical awareness, but it's also a spiritual awareness. Mm-hmm. And we are trying to then rejuvenate society by not preaching on them, but actually making them stakeholders in a community-driven, decentralized system of water rejuvenation, where the community is in charge of water. Yes. And for doing that, you need all the three things that you said, because anybody can do a private project with private money. Okay.
1: Mm-hmm. Yes.
2: And that's a great effort. I'm not stopping it, but that's you know, very few people have the privilege and the means to do it. But why? And when we work with low cost, very parched areas and with communities as kind of our anchors, we need to have passion, because without passion, you can't even convince your own wife and spouse and girlfriend that you love them. So how can you actually convince unknown people who are already thinking in negative ways? Because once water disappears from society, you know, there's only evil, and the matrix of hate enters society. And I'm sure many of the people, the viewers, have read and know about such situations, from Boko Haram to, you know, the things in water wars all over the world that are taking place. Mm-hmm. Now, you said the second thing about patience. Mm-hmm. Now, patience is another such great step, because after all the hard work, you could still get a drought, and then you could have nothing there. Right. So you need to have great patience, because water is always patient. Mm-hmm. No matter how big a Hoover Dam you build, it will sediment it with like all the minerals coming from the mountain. Mm-hmm. So it's fighting the long war, you know. Mm-hmm. It's not fighting the small battle.
1: Well, it's also, I think, it's nothing in nature is just set it and forget it in this way. I mean, there's care involved. There is regular observation involved to see, is there anything I need to do? Just like a farmer, you can't just do the work and then leave. And I think that's kind of a mentality that has sort of been engendered in the Western world, that set it and forget it, don't need to really do anything, or the wish for that, you know, everything convenient. And it's just not really reality. You know, we know that the indigenous peoples here, they maintain places because of their love, their respect. They see all of the elements as their ancestors, the plants and trees, everything is their ancestor, and they take care of it as such. I wonder if you could speak a little more about the cultural aspect of it, and how Indians, I mean, it's a water culture, and the ancient water culture of India, it's revered, is so sacred. I wonder if you could speak to that, because it makes all the difference in the world.
2: See, I will now, because you've asked me a spiritual question, I would like to lean into like the two major faith, like, you know, the religions of India being Hindu and Muslim. Mm-hmm. And although the world is much aware of the Muslim customs, which also value water in a very sacred and deep way, like from the Zamzam, or like, you know, like the washing of their feet and other things. So they also have a very special place for water. But I would like to focus on the rituals of my community, which is the Hindu community, where we have given water a status of a god and a deity. Mm-hmm. Like all our rivers, all our ponds, sacred ponds, like in all the temples, will have a sacred pond next to it.
1: Yes.
2: Our rivers will be called the goddess, like, you know, and people

0: would be actually doing rituals on the river every day in mm-hmm. all parts of the country, like, you know, who follow the Hindu faith, because mm-hmm. we believe the divinity of nature. And mm-hmm. water is that divine element that in my language represents, like, you know, the true meaning. You know, each of the letters of the word which mean God in my language mm-hmm. represent each element. And water is mm-hmm. one of those divine elements that gives life not only to humans, but all, whether you imagine, right. all beings in the world, they drink the same water. Mm-hmm. Everyone eats the different food, mm-hmm. but they all mm-hmm. drink the same water. Mm-hmm. So that's the divinity that we see in water, okay? Now, I'm not, having said that, I also understand that we are victims of mal industrial development, okay? Mm-hmm. And what that brings us is a lot of contamination, a lot of corruption. We have been colonized, we have been extracted from, we have our own internal problems also. Mm-hmm. And environmental degradation is one big, big problem that India is now facing as an emerging or somewhat surviving country, okay? Mm-hmm. Mm-hmm. And in which that also contributes to a lot of bad health of rivers, which is now a major challenge. But spiritually, even in the Hindu religion, when you are burnt, like, we are not buried like as Christians or Muslims, right, but we are cremated. It is mm-hmm. said, you know, in our religion, it is so thoughtful that your body, once it's burnt, like, you know, the ashes are released in the river, because yeah. the ashes and when the river combined, it feeds the animals or whatever, the marine mm-hmm. life, and mm-hmm. and it also, like, purifies the water. Ash has a cleaning property in the water. Mm-hmm, mm-hmm. So, you know, in some ways, our birth begins in the mother's water and it ends in, you know, the waters of the river. So mm-hmm. that's how important the river system is to us in a spiritual way. Mm-hmm. I hope that was able to get across.
1: Well, yes, but cultural. I think it's important because culturally that is so deep. And like you say, it's from cradle to grave, it's all water, you know, not grave, but, you know, the grave of the rivers, you know, that it is essential to, from a spiritual sense. So I think because of that, in India, you know, people have more of a reverence inherently for water in a way that in the West people have become divorced from that. I mean, people who are colonized settlers, that mindset is really been imposed upon, and it's all now capitalistic, materialistic. It's not so much naturalistic for many. Though there are people who exist, like you said, there are deep voices advocating for nature here as well. Listeners, we're going to take a break here and we'll be right back with Indra Shekhar Singh to talk about water, decentralized water systems in India, and how waters have been restored in Rajasthan.
2: 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Today, you're listening to Indigenous Water Wisdom, Reviving Rivers and Communities in Rajasthan, with host Carrie Kim and guest Indra Shekhar Singh, an independent writer and agricultural policy analyst with extensive experience in agroecology, seed sovereignty, water conservation, and agrarian politics.
1: So, Indra, we're back with Indra Shekhar Singh, and I wanted to ask you, having witnessed the phenomenal changes in Rajasthan, what has been possible? You know, it's kind of taking something that for many people they think maybe is impossible, to revive a dead or dried up river to be the abundance and fertility that it is, the fertility that it supports now. How has water actually changed how you apprehend the world? Having seen this work, having been involved in it,
0: yeah, I think first, I think great credit goes to my teacher, Rajendra Singh, and the organization and the networks that he has built across, you know, all across the country. Together, they have built a 15,000 water reservoirs and recharged over 300,000 wells. They have given employment to over 17 million people and transformed the lives and vegetation of millions of people and, like, areas and acres. You know, that's the length and, like, strength of their work, okay, and all of us together. And the thing is that work has not happened in 10 years, but it's taken over a 50-year period to kind mm-hmm. of finish this work.
1: Yes.
0: But that's still, like, creating many, many thousands of, like, reservoirs or other things every year, you know, that's still a lot of them, like maybe like 300-500 or something like that. So mm-hmm. that the tireless effort has gone in it. And the miracle of this is that it is done not by rich folks, you know, it's mm-hmm. done by people who have nothing, people right. whose monthly income may not be like for example, like $100, like in a whole month to survive.
1: Absolutely. But they're so empowered. That's the thing. You know?
0: And see, and that's where I come to the point of like, which you were, and I missed it in the earlier answer about peace. So see, when water returns, when water leaves the place, people are, can't do agriculture. And then they have to resort to violence, criminality, and also the negative side of suffering. They suffer. And that, but when does peace come back? When there is hope in society. So whenever there is a question of reviving of a river and how can we do this, the community is our biggest strength. And without the community, we can never achieve that. So our strength is to kind of understand and make inroads in the community, make committees, get them disciplined, and then begin the water work, which is based in low-cost digging in mud structures, mostly mud and stone structures. Wherever there are better communities, then there are cement and other structures also used. But mainly we advocate for earth-based building materials and, and a community process that goes side by side with the earth building process.
1: I mean, I feel that everything that happens there with the elders and the village communities is very similar to the way Hawaiians think of water, because that water is wealth. You know, vaivai is water is wealth. And for them, they have the ultimate wealth because they have water now and they have that empowerment. So it's a very different, you know, conceptually away from the capitalistic or that kind of wealth. There's no wealth in that if, again, as you don't have water and all these material things, it means absolutely nothing. But I wonder from here if you could speak about the use of ponds and or johads, and if you could share about this word johar and the depth of its meaning. Okay.
0: Okay. So it's very important, like, you know, the meaning of the word, it's basically joining of things, you know, like how can you join something and create something from nature which stores water? So it's a very simple kind of, it's a very simple thing in my word, and I'm trying to creatively translate the word, okay? It doesn't exactly mean that.
1: I'm sure.
0: But it's so simple. The act is so simple that you can see where the rainwater runs, and you can come to a point where naturally it stops a little bit. And then if you just dig around it and join two banks, that's a johara. It's as simple as that. And that is the story of how the first johar was made by Rajendra, who came out of, like, you know, being an Ayurvedic doctor and then left all that, decided to be, you know, sit on a bus that he doesn't know anything about, reach the last village that he could and get in and try and help the village. The village realized that they don't need a doctor, but they need somebody who can get water back to their village. And the story is very important because, you know, that's the real ethos. And it's such a simple thing. And why I'm telling this story is that a person who has no knowledge of agriculture, no knowledge of water, no knowledge of rural India in that area, moves ahead and he creates this water structure just by talking to the community. Can you imagine this? That's the strength of community, that the solutions also come from within them. We don't need to reinvent the wheel always. So that's the magical story of the first johar and how it was created by Rajendra in this little village in Rajasthan, Alwar district. Yeah,
1: because they came to actually support him. I mean, they saw, right, because he was toiling alone in the beginning, right? Day in and day out going there to physically, manually dig.
0: No, for I think for a month, like, you know, he started alone, and for like 2 weeks, I think nobody came. And he was just digging alone. This one city boy, imagine, like, this one city man suddenly lands up in your village and he starts to dig a pond, like, you know, dig a pond for the welfare of the village. And the villagers are thinking, is he trying to, like, steal our children? Like, what's he trying to do? And then they, and then when they see him sweating in the sun for like 14 days, then they realize that, no, it's actually, this guy is trying to do good for us. And then they join him. So that's the, you know, the aspect of trust and peace and patience. And, you know, I think this story really narrates all these three things.
1: Absolutely. And I think the other thing that came up in speaking about this word johar and creating these ponds is this submission to a collective or community action for the welfare of the whole. And that is something that the West really need, or many places around the globe that have kind of succumbed to this sort of dominant capitalistic way of living our life, that it needs to remember. And it was demonstrated over and over again, as you were saying, in Rajasthan, the strength of community, how to shift from this I, me, mine paradigm that has been dominant from, you know, since colonization began on this continent, especially, and how to engender this working together for the common needs and aspirations of community.
0: Sadly, you know, what the sad reality of the world and the industrial paradigm is that until there is a crisis, nobody gets to know what's going wrong. And when there is a crisis, they put up the prices and everyone's profiting from the crisis. Okay, that's the sad trend of capitalism. Mm-hmm. But even as I want to speak to any conscious individual that's listening out there, mm-hmm. that how can you survive calling yourself conscious without ever discovering your spiritual side? Mm-hmm. And what I mean to say by that is that every religion and every spiritual teacher, I respect them all. And they all teach love at the core and basic foundation of all teachings. And I believe in it because I believe in the goodness of all religions. Mm-hmm. Okay. And if you are connecting with that core, it will always tell you the commonsensical things like that is already given, but it will never tell you to waste water. Water will always be divine in no matter which tradition you look. Sure. From the Navajos to the Indian to the Japanese to the Buddhist to the, you know, everywhere you look, mm-hmm. there is water is the source of many, many things. Even Jesus Christ was baptized with water.
1: Yes.
0: So you see, like there is this holy divinity with water, and what mm-hmm. we are asking for people is not to be fooled by propaganda, but rather mm-hmm. understand all aspects of themselves. Mm-hmm. And there is, and we all carry a water aspect. So we must allow ourselves that dignity to explore it. And I think that's where we stand. Mm-hmm. It doesn't matter whether you believe in capitalism or not, but you must give yourself the dignity to understand the truth about your water and where it comes from, because it's a part of you.
1: Could you speak about what you feel people's personal responsibility to water is? You know, because I think it's not enough. I mean, people can go their whole life without ever really understanding this. They could just be buying, you know, again, bottled water, or, you know, they can just have no reciprocity with water whatsoever. Very easy to do in modern life. You're completely fragmented from, you know, divorced from water, disconnected from water.
0: I have a great idea. I have a great idea, like, for that. One practical and one theoretical.
1: Mm, okay.
0: So I'll begin with the practical. Okay. Hey, if you guys out there, you want to see what thirst is like, come to the conference. You'll be middle of a desert and you can really see how really parched places are like, because these are some of the places that I work with. So if you live next to a desert or like New Mexico, Arizona, Utah, see for yourself how things and conditions are. Mm-hmm. Okay. And if you don't want to travel so much, the second thing is I would request everybody to try be thirsty for the next 6 hours or 5 hours. And if you have a medical condition, please don't do it. But just to understand what thirst can make you do.
1: Mm.
0: You know, conditioning behave when you get thirsty. Mm-hmm. That's when you really understand the value of water. You know, we all know our society trains us to know the price of things, right, but not the value of things. And I'm quoting Oscar Wilde here, like, you know, the he's long yes. dead and gone, but this message totally applies to water also. Mm-hmm. And absolutely. Today we just think like people think just by opening the tap a little more or less, they're saving water and other things. Mm-hmm. No, there are, of course, those are small things and they are important.
1: Right.
0: But really, we are today in a complete, let's just say, denial that water can be a real aspect and can be a magical living entity. Mm-hmm. We have failed to see that consciousness within water, and only now modern science is building up and they're finding out that, hey, water crystals can actually capture mm-hmm. the emotion of words.
1: Sure.
0: So you see, the mechanistic scientific paradigm is now approaching a point which ancient societies have known for a very long time and even ritualized in our social customs. It's not like we are dumb following like pagan rituals. No, we mm. found some divinity and then mm. we ritualized that divinity through our social customs. Mm-hmm. And that is now being unveiled by modern Western science for Western societies. I think that until that flip happens, we are a long way from understanding that water is also a life entity.
1: Exactly, yes. And also why the ancients knew always to protect it in that way, with that reverence, with that sacred reciprocity, that respect. You would never, like you say, waste a drop of water. I wonder if you could also explain, back to kind of something more practical, what is the difference between a Johad and a typical reservoir?
0: Yeah, the reservoir is also like, you know, bodies that are naturally forming, okay? Please understand, it's a very minute distance. And Johar is something that you create with human help and human energy.
1: Mm-hmm.
0: That's the only difference.
1: Mm-hmm.
0: There is no other, like, it's just a matter of different, right, like, love in five different languages could mean five different things, but saying the same thing, you see.
1: Mm-hmm, mm-hmm.
0: So it's pretty much that, but it's just a man-made, like, earthenwork mm-hmm. pond or a reservoir, which we have created to kind of hold water catch rainwater and try and let that rainwater percolate inside the earth. That's the whole technique. And it's a simple thing. There are three types of johars that are made. One is made in the concave design, one in the convex, and one in a straight design, depending on the land gradient in which and the force of water when it is approaching this small earthen dam or pond. Or a check dam is the right word, because mm-hmm. we never really stop the water. But remember, this is again a key kind of feature, that a johar never stops the water completely. It only mm-hmm. stops it and makes it rest for a longer period of time.
1: Mm-hmm. I think if you could reiterate the saying about water, about the running and the walking and the crawling. I mean, Zach said it before, but I think it's always good for people to remember, especially people who didn't hear this before.
0: So it goes like this. See, we have a simple principle of indigenous wisdom when it comes to water conservation. And it goes like this, that you have to catch the water that is running really fast and coming down from the clouds onto the earth. Okay. And where you find the water running really fast or sprinting, you make it walk. Okay. Mm-hmm. And when the water is walking, you make it crawl. And once the water is crawling, you hide it from the rays of the sun mm-hmm. so that it can be absorbed and get inside the womb of the earth. And once you do this, you shall be, or a community shall be, free from drought and flood and all water thirst and scarcity. That's the principle that we have applied to over 15,000 structures around the country of India and brought water sovereignty back to those communities.
1: It's just amazing, but I feel like everybody really needs to actually witness this, because it's just remarkable. And like you say, it is such a visceral experience, because you feel that amount of, because water actually, maybe this is a good segue into talking about water as abundance, because we know there's no shortage of water on this earth. It's actually the way that water is being mishandled and disrespected. And if you could speak about that water, that essence of water in this way.
0: How I read your question was that people are treating water like in a commodified way, like all over the world, mm-hmm. I think. And we have to get over the commodification of water in every way, because right now, well, people are telling you that water is not alive and water, you shouldn't care for water. There is a lot of water. These big investment funds, these hedge funds, mm-hmm. buying so many water reserves around the world. They're yes. buying the mountain that sends water down to your city. And what can you do? Nothing. If a big Bill Gates or somebody like that buys like another 100,000 acres next to your community, which has all the mountains and all the water catchments, what can a simple person do? Mm-hmm. Nothing. You know, there mm-hmm. are these big data centers coming up around the world, yes. which are depleting water at a very mm-hmm. high accelerated pace. Mm-hmm. So you know, till the time we deal with water in a commodified way, all this is possible. But the minute we the people of the world say that we will allow you to commodify other things but not water, mm-hmm. then no corporation with money can flash it on a county and steal its water away. Mm-hmm. You know, that's what we have to think. But this change cannot happen without turning our mind's eye, or rather our heart's eye, into the non-commodification and the process, at least, for the divination of water back again in our lives. And, you know, we shouldn't be waiting for that great drought in California, or shouldn't be waiting for that forest fire to understand what is the value of water. Let's get more alert. Let's get more prepared so that we can safeguard our children, safeguard our communities, at least from the threat of water scarcity and thirst.
1: I mean, everything that you said, of course, is true, but we need people to actually actively be engaged around this. Kind of when Rajendra asked everybody on our trip to make a vow to water, that we actually physically have to be involved in it on some level. And especially, I think, really, at the physical level is also critically important. You can't just throw money at, or, I mean, we have to, that's part of that spiritual connection too, is being involved in it physically with our hands, with, you know, giving something of our own, just manual labor in a way. We have to labor for water in a certain way.
0: I say do what you can. See, I'm more of a, I would like to be more watery in the answer and say do what you can. And I know...
1: You're so kind. Fire, yeah.
0: No, seriously, like, you know, we all need, for example, I was in Ojai with you all and you yes. know, we were there together. Yes. And I saw like a community like Ojai, which doesn't have a dearth of rich people, and not even rich, like wealthy people. Like, if just people got together and, you know, approached the right can, why can't they have 1,000 rejuvenated water springs in Ojai? Mm-hmm. Like, imagine that place of Ojai drinking its own water that it saved over the rainfall and not buying water from Switzerland and transporting it to, like, Ojai. So that could be a great change. You know, maybe there are some... And partnerships. We are not... Of course, one would believe that there should be fair business. Unfair business is the problem in the world, mm-hmm. not fair business. Mm-hmm. So if there are some entrepreneurs, if there are some people, you know, consciously minded who take up this project, maybe they find people who are willing to help them, and then Ojai can bottle its own water and feed it to its people. It will mm-hmm. also not do that, but also help a lot of vegetation on those dry mountains and mm-hmm. so many other, and help restore it maybe to its mm-hmm. earlier pre-settlement era when mm-hmm. Ojai served as one of the largest wetlands of that area.
1: Yes, we have so many wetlands that used to be here and along the coast. You know, I wonder if you could speak about water literacy. Rajendra has talked about that it is a need of the hour in India, is this water literacy. And probably we could say that's actually true in the world. Mm-hmm. And what does water literacy look like in your view?
0: I think in a terse statement, it looks like water common sense. Like, you know, like if you just have, I know common sense is most uncommon, like again, going back to Oscar Wilde. but we still, it just basically means water, like can we have the common sense of where we are in the world? Mm-hmm. Like if we just settle on the fact that, you know, there is no place else that we can run to, that this is our home. Mm-hmm. And till when we have that consciousness, we can totally understand that water is part of our home. Mm-hmm. And without it, we cannot do anything else. And once we have that kind of consciousness, that kind of understanding, you know, things become much more easier. Mm. And I think that's what Rajendra is really trying to say. He's also trying to say that you have to understand that we are born of water, we are made of water, and in water we shall go. So why not we take care of this water, learn from this water, and free ourselves from mm-hmm. this exploitation mentality.
1: Mm, absolutely, extractive mentality. Indra, we're going to take another break here. So listeners, we will be right back with Indra Shekhar Singh to talk more about the possibility of water revitalization around the globe.
2: 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Today, you're listening to Indigenous Water Wisdom, Reviving Rivers and Communities in Rajasthan with host Carrie Kim and guest Indra Shekhar Singh, an independent writer and agricultural policy analyst with extensive experience in agroecology, seed sovereignty, water conservation, and agrarian politics.
1: It's such deep work, you know, Indra, talking. I mean, the water is just, it's way out, mm-hmm. you know, when you talk about water. And I mean, of course, you know who you're living in, but okay. Listeners, we are back with Indra Shekhar Singh talking about water revitalization, especially in Rajasthan, and also honoring the work of Rajendra Singh and all of the villagers in Rajasthan and in other places in India where water is being restored. I wonder if you could talk about, you know, one of the things that Rajendra had said is that education is the problem. And that people need to, that connection to nature is essential. But then we also have this, all this kind of, the sort of colonized way of learning that has become, that is very intellectual. It's, as you say, these are the humblest people in the world doing this work. And it doesn't require high intellect. It doesn't require academic degrees. Can you talk about what he is pointing to when he says that about education is the problem? And he himself came from, you know, I don't want to say like academic, you know, he was an Ayurvedic, but he shifted completely. I mean, he still had a change within himself, right? He had a transformation within himself when he went into this rural area. You know, it was a transformation for him.
0: I think what he simply means can be best elucidated with the definition of the word education. Okay. Mm-hmm. We understand it's the cultivation of mind, body, and spirit. And sadly, our modern education system is lacking the spirit, and I think also the body. It's so much delved in the abstractions of life that it has compartmentalized problems to such a degree that we think that we think in isolation now, and we don't think as a system anymore. And whether it's to make people dumber or to create better like managerial staff, I don't know, like what's the purpose of education policies. For example, the colonial British policy was to make brown sahibs, which are, you know, English inside and brown outside. So different nations have been put through rigorous and very propagandized education systems. And when Rajendra is saying education, he's talking about the real education system, which cultivates the spirit, body and mind. And not just teaches us the alphabets and be literate enough to follow orders and answer emails, you see. And not that isolated system that sees nature as a dead substratum on which we can loot, exploit and plunder whatever we want. And so that is the real critique of the education system that Rajendra makes. And I think it's pretty evident to any thinking person that how it's changing our children, it's changing us. And it's, you know, the Instagramization of the world is and other things. It's fundamentally changing us, and it's changing humanity itself to believe in an AI God and not a nature God anymore. You see, why I bring this up is because these modern education systems and these modern trends are pushing us more towards computer God and forgetting the divinity of material things. And even sometimes people deny the necessity of them while they're drinking their water. They say they don't care about water or they waste it. And they, you know, that's it.
1: Well, yes. Well, some people even pride themselves on being able to waste water in that way, you know?
0: Yeah. I'm sure when we fly over Arizona, we can see enough swimming pools in the deserts.
1: You know, on a different note, these village elders and the communities that we witnessed in Rajasthan, they have an absolute responsibility to water that they have taken on. And I wonder if you could speak about what that looks like once the rivers have been restored. How does the community continue the care, like the water councils? What is the way that they actually engage and are responsible to those rivers, responsible to those water bodies and the wells?
0: So I think it's very important to know that, like which I mentioned earlier, that while we have an earthen or a construction process that's going on, we also ensure that there is a simultaneous social process that is aiding the earthenware or the kind of construction project. And until and unless the social processes are not met, the work of the physical dam and the reservoir or the Johar will not begin. You know, so we already form committees which are mostly women-led because women are the natural keepers of water in a village. Mm-hmm. And they have to deal with the everyday problems of carrying water for miles. So it's basically, it directly impacts them. So they have to be the main stakeholders. And because most of these areas are plagued by alcoholism, drug abuse, criminality, that's why women are the leaders in trying to say that no, society has to change. But how does society change? Because women are also desperate in a situation like this, no? So then when we start the work, we say that we are going to start a campaign to send women, to send girls to school, to stop alcoholism in the villages, you know, all these small things, to stop criminality, to convince women to tell their husbands and relatives to not be criminals anymore. And in their free time, because now that we are doing water work together, there will be fields, there will be agriculture, because now there is water available in these areas, you see? So that's how the social program we follow. Then we follow a strict program also up to 5 to 7 years where different animals are not allowed to be grazing in the new catchment areas that we develop or around the ponds to ensure that the plants get enough plant time to grow. And we also forest the areas next to our water reservoirs so that the overall greenery and the moisture absorption and retention capacity of that entire area increases, okay? And these are some of the simple ways, but also because these are earthen structures, they require care, of course. You know, they're not cement structures that you can leave them. So the community always has to give 30% of all the resources required that are required to build and maintain the reservoir. Once we move in, teach them the techniques, build the social movement in a village, then the community themselves are able enough to help prepare the and maintain the stuff. But in case they are not, they always reach out to the organization and we see what we can do, okay? But we remember, we are never doing charity. We until and unless the community takes stakeholdership of that project, we never move in and we never work.
1: I mean, would you say that's a small percentage of people who are even in that, who never come up with what they actually need to invest into a water restoration project?
0: And see, investment is simple. It's not like we are asking for money. We said there will be a certain amount of human labor required. There'll be people, if people are working, there would be food required. There'd be small things like small petrol, or if you have machines to contribute or whatever, in some ways, you know, for digging and other things. Mm-hmm. So people contribute what they can. And that's how we don't have to deal in money always, you see. We can deal with just in the things that we want to deal in. Like, for example, if I need a pond, I know somebody who has a machine, a big bulldozer or something, or a big backhoe to kind of, and then I know somebody who owns a petrol pump. They all want to do some good karma, get some good karma in their lives. So they can all pool in resources like, hey, you can take my thing for an hour. Somebody will say, hey, maybe you can get petrol for some petrol from my petrol pump. Mm-hmm. And we can become a small community and solve out all the problems.
1: It's actually so easy, isn't it? I mean, when you really think about it, it's really the way we always lived as a village in the past. I wonder, just to go back to talking about water and the concepts of the narratives of scarcity, fear, disempowerment that kind of are out there. We know it's there because they want to create, you know, there's like powers that be that would like to perpetuate these kind of narratives so that people live in that kind of way of scarcity, have that mentality of scarcity without realizing that actually, again, what we said earlier, that there is no shortage of water, especially when we are actually following the laws of nature and respecting that. So what would you say to actually dispel these narratives around our collective water future?
0: Even if there is water, like, remember, please, everyone has to keep in mind that there is a perfect water system in the world that nature has given us, okay? Only when we disturb its patterns through things like weather modification, through extractive, you know, like deep extractive predatory, like extraction from nature, like then does only the balance start to go bad, okay? In the end, water is, if you heat it, it becomes vapor, then it comes back on the world. Mm-hmm. So, but if you disturb its cycles, then it comes to you in the form of flood and drought. Mm-hmm. Then it comes to you in the form of super El Nino. Then it comes to you in other weather kind of erratic events, which are not only destructive. See, water, you cannot harm water. We are humans are too little to harm water. But water can harm us, you know, unfortunately. And water can not only harm us, it can destroy us. Right now, Indian like monsoon has suffered like a 40% gap in affecting lives of millions of farmers just because it was a super El Nino year and the climates in the Pacific Ocean went really high. So that's how water can create havoc. Just by its absence, it can create havoc. Just by its flooding, it can create havoc. And without it, we cannot survive. So that is what happens when humans start to kind of change it, fiddle with it, pollute it, contaminate it. You know, we bring death upon our own kind and death upon millions of other beings that are trying to find life in those drops of water.
1: Mm-hmm. I mean, wouldn't you say that's the natural karma? If you don't actually respect the water, I mean, that's kind of what you bring upon yourself. Humanity has wrought that.
0: No, I guess, you know, and I think the deeper thing is, it's, you know, most things are synonymous, and like, it's not that you're, because of wasting water, something bad is going to happen to you. But I think the real thing is that, hey, if you are wasting water, you're not connecting to the spiritual side of your personality. And that is going to harm you in a very, very big way. Okay. And America already has such a big like opioid problem. People are, you know, there is so much depression in the country. There is no anchor. There is no spiritual anchor for most people who are struggling with the question of identity and struggling to be, you know, good Americans. There's still a lot of like, there are still like uncovered facets of one's personality. And connecting to water spirituality is one great way of uncovering the genius and the brilliance that you've been gifted by your God in your own self.
1: I mean, I wonder what you would like to say about, within many regenerative or restoration movements, I think the single thing that I see as an absence often is this spiritual aspect. People speak in terms of science or biology or ecology, but they're missing all the things that you're talking about with this core essence of spiritual aspect, ancestors being able to relate with these, with water, with the elements, as deities, as ancestors, with the different kind of spiritual reverence. It's lacking. I mean, we don't see that. It's kind of moving a lot of times from the head and not from this deeper spiritual core.
0: Steve, now I would just slightly disagree with you. For a scientist, it may be, dude, this is my spirituality. My scientific jargon is my spirituality, okay? But I think there's also a lack of that. And to answer your question now, getting back a little to a more serious answer, I think, please understand that the scientific jargon it's a very dead jargon. And it really, you know, it really sucks the life out of things.
1: Indra, would you please share? Thank you so much for your time. Thank you for all of your efforts, your lifelong efforts on behalf of the earth, of water, of land, of seed saving, all the things that is sovereignty. You have been, you know, absolutely devoted to this in your life. Could you share how can people be connected with you and what are your links?
0: Absolutely. I'm available. I don't use Instagram on my phone. I'm kind of a digital cat. Like I could say that. So I do have a Instagram account, and that's a good way to reach me. And I think it's INDRA_EYE. I would repeat again. It's INDRA_EYE. And it's an open account. People can just follow my work, or if they're interested in the reading and more, finding more about Indian agriculture and water, I'm definitely available. They can direct message me or contact me through that medium. Thank you so much.
1: Indra, thank you so much for joining us on the show today. We want to honor all of the work of Rajendra Singh and the villagers of Rajasthan who have absolutely committed themselves to the restoration of water and water as a divine essence. And to all the people around the world, the indigenous peoples around the world who are absolutely committed to their sacred practices around water. We thank you. And thank you, Indra.
0: Thank you.
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0: 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Co-host, Carrie Kim. Engineer, Blake Quake Beats. And original music by myself and Blake Quake Beats. 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
1: 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Hi, this is Erin from The Road Less Traveled and Where the Grass is Greener. 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

0: 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That's where I had them. 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
1: 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This is mighty crazy. This is mighty crazy. This is mighty crazy.

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7: Originating from the banana plantation somewhere in mid-city Baton Rouge, 3 miles east of the Mississippi River, this is Back Down the Bayou. It is hotter than the day is long, and this is, for the first hour of today's show, Christmas in July. Think cool, y'all.

Ladies and gentlemen, you are tuned in to Back Down the Bayou. Merry Christmas, Happy Hanukkah, Happy Holidays, well-seasoned greetings for every last one of them. I'm Bill Boland, sitting in with you as your sound system selector for the show. Thank you all very much for tuning in. Getting us started off, we had Rondo Hatton from their Christmas EP, Winter Wonderland. And it's supposed to be just a little bit warmer on Christmas Day than it is this upcoming weekend. We shall see, as they say. All you need is the spirit in your heart. That's all you need. You don't need whether it be cold or hot. You know, they got warm Christmases down there south of the equator. You know, they do Christmas in the sand down in Australia. But that's here beside the point. We here in Baton Rouge and around the United States, it may be a little bit colder where you are, but it's still the Christmas season. In fact, we're going to get right on into it. This is Michael Doucet, the title track to his record, Christmas Bayou.

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And once again, well-seasoned greetings. Thank you all very much for tuning in, ladies and gentlemen. Whether you're here in Baton Rouge, across the river in Brulee, out there on the internet somewhere, or on one of our Pacifica Radio Network affiliated stations from coast to coast. Some of y'all might be hearing this on Christmas Day. I don't know if you are. Merry Christmas to you if you celebrate it that way. Running down the set, we had Dr. John, Merry Christmas, Baby. Before Dr. John, Benny Grunch and a Bunch, Oh Little Town of Destrehan. I think they might be back in the second hour. You never can tell. Before Benny Grunch, we had a couple of tunes from Michael Duse from his Christmas Bayou record, the title track Christmas Bayou, and a little bit for New Year's, Bon Année. Getting right on into it, this is Sweet Cecilia out of Cecilia from their Sweet Christmas record, Blue Christmas.

WHYR 96.9 FM, WHYR.org. This is Baton Rouge Community Radio. Oh, yeah, we are down here at the bottom of the hour on Back Down the Bayou Christmas Show. What we heard wrapping up that set was Yvette Landry, Away in a Manger, from her Oh What a Silent Night EP. Before Yvette, we had Marsha Ball doing Christmas Fade O'Doe from the Alligator Christmas record. And let's see, we started the set with Sweet Cecilia, Blue Christmas, from the Sweet Christmas record. Right back into it, our buddy Will Wesley. He put out a Christmas single this year. Unfortunately, I do not have that one. But we got one from last year. Will put out one, Rockin' Around the Christmas Tree. Let's rock.

the Jambalaya Cajun Band wraps up that set here on Back Down the Bayou, doing a little bit of Jingle Bell Rock. Before Jambalaya, we had Slater Armstrong doing the title track to his record, Big Piano Drum Boy, and we started off the set with Will Wesley. Single from last year's Christmas, Rocking Around the Christmas Tree. Let's jump right back into it. We got to keep this party rolling, you know? So we're rolling on with the Cashbox Kings from the Alligator Christmas EP 2023. The Cashbox Kings doing Ride Santa Ride.

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All right, once again, Merry Christmas, Happy Hanukkah, Happy Holidays, and well-seasoned greetings to all of you out there, ladies and gentlemen. It is the holiday season. Be sure and spread cheer, joy, and love, and everything else goodness to everybody you know. Wrapping up that set here on Back Down the Bayou, we had Kenny Neal, Christmas Time in the Country, from the Alligator Records Christmas Collection. Before Kenny Neal had some more blues. We call that our Blue Christmas set for the evening. We had Canned Heat doing Christmas Blues from the Blue Christmas record. And we started off the set with the Cashbox Kings from the Alligator Christmas EP from 2023. Ride Santa Ride. Yeah, we rocking with the blues here on Christmas, or very near to Christmas. I hope y'all having a wonderful time out there. Be sure and designate a driver for your parties around town, et cetera, et cetera. We're going to bring it on up to and near the top of the hour with Jill Tracy from her Silver Smoke Star of Night record. An old tune, an old hymn, actually. Jill Tracy doing O Come, O Come Emmanuel. We'll be back at the top of the hour.

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7: Originating from the banana plantation somewhere in mid-city Baton Rouge, 3 miles east of the Mississippi River, where the West begins, this is Back Down the Bayou. I'm Bill sitting in with you, and we are up here at the top of the hour. Just in case you need to know these things, we're going to get this one started off with one of the big nothing burgers from here recently. This is the Grateful Dead. Send this one out by Bertha.

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This is Baton Rouge Community Radio. Back down the bayou, thank you all for tuning in, whether you're here in Baton Rouge or out there on the internet or on one of our Pacifica Radio Network affiliated stations. Thank you all very much. Rounding up that set, we had the Radiators doing a studio version of their tune, Lucinda. Before the Radiators, we had Sonny Landreth, Creole Angel from south of I-10, Los Lobos, your train song for this evening from Los Lobos, Everybody Loves a Train from Colossal Head, and we started off with the Grateful Dead, Bertha, in homage to the tropical storm we had here this past week, somewhere near here, near there. Rained a few times, cooled things off by about, 5 or 6 degrees in some cases on some days. That was from Europe 72, Volume 2. Coming up right now, we have brand new hit single from Bonsoir Catin in their upcoming record, Bonnie V. This is Marie Madeleine.

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This is Baton Rouge Community Radio. Yeah, back down the bayou, Louisiana, and roots music. You can catch us here in Baton Rouge on WHYR 96.9 on your FM radio dial and on a number of stations on the Pacifica Radio Network. Rounded up that set with Chris O'Leary from his Blue Collar record, Am I the Only Fool? Before Chris, we had Galactic and Irma Thomas. Big hit for them, Where I Belong, from the Audience with the Queen record. We started off the set with Bonsoir Catin and a single from them, Marie Madeleine. Expect to hear a lot more of that as the record comes out, because it's a good one. We'll be playing it. Right back into it. This is Boss Kloss from Fortunes Told. La-ti-da.

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1: Yeah, man, the Rolling Stones. Latest single off their Foreign Tongues record, that was Jealous Lover. It's all about Louisiana and roots music, and roots music includes a little bit of the Rolling Stones. They do have a Louisiana connection. You know, they did that lead track, Zydeco Sans Passoler, on a tribute to the King of Zydeco. Before the Rolling Stones, we had C.C. Adcock doing Cushmall. Tony Joe White did Do You Have a Garter Belt. That was taken from the Collected Collection, and we started off this set. Well, no, before Tony Joe White, we had Rusty Matoya. She from Opelousas, from the King of I-10 record, and we started the set with Boss Kloss, La-Ti-Da from Fortune's Told.

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0: Sama, Greed, by the Palestinian oud player and musician Huda Asfourd, performing in our Democracy Now! Studio. This is Democracy Now!, democracynow.org. I'm Amy Goodman. We end today's show in the occupied West Bank, where Israeli settlers torched two mosques over the weekend in the latest wave of violent attacks on several Palestinian towns and villages.
1: This is a religious crime. It is a moral crime at all. They are thieves, and you can call them with all the bad descriptions because there is no human on the planet that torches a religious place.
0: This comes as Israeli military forces Saturday detained over 70 Palestinians in raids across the occupied West Bank. The arrest and attack on the mosque followed the killing of at least four Palestinians in the town of Tal Friday, when Israeli settlers and soldiers opened fire on residents attempting to protect their homes. Two Israeli soldiers were also killed. Francesca Albanese, the UN Special Rapporteur on the occupied Palestinian territories, has condemned the intensifying Israeli settler attacks as, quote, pogroms against defenseless civilians, unquote. We're joined now by Mariam Barghouti, Palestinian writer and journalist based in Ramallah, joining us today, though, from Amman, Jordan. She recently addressed the United Nations Security Council on the crisis in the West Bank. Thanks so much for joining us again, Mariam. If you can start off by describing what happened this weekend in the West Bank.
2: Thank you, Amy. So what we saw over the weekend was an intensified campaign against Palestinians by the Israeli army and Israeli settlers, which should not be seen as separate at this point. The excuse and the justification that the Israeli military and officials such as Benjamin Netanyahu are using was the killing of two Israeli settlers that were in the West Bank raiding a Palestinian village or town. Now, if you peruse through Hebrew media, you'll think that they were Israelis that were simply hiking and were killed by Palestinians, when in fact they were settlers raiding the town of Tel, southeast of Nablus, north of the West Bank, and a Palestinian man was able to disarm one of the settlers and confront them. Now, the Israeli army responded by killing at least four Palestinians and then expanded in what is a familiar pattern of collective punishment, targeting the entirety of the West Bank, targeting former detainees, in specific, torturing them, ensuring checkpoints are closed, meaning Palestinians don't have access to life-saving resources such as hospitals, and they're targeting just daily infrastructure. So we're seeing what is happening is Palestinians are being imprisoned, essentially, in their own towns and villages, and then attacked by Israeli forces and armed Israeli settlers.
0: 86, at least, according to Al Jazeera, Palestinians have been killed in the occupied West Bank since the beginning of the year, including 20 fatally shot by Israeli settlers. The United Nations notes hundreds more have been wounded. We have about a four-second delay with you responding, Mariam. But talk about your message to the UN Security Council.
2: Yes, so what we're seeing is that there is an escalation of killing Palestinians. This comes also in light of the impunity that Israel has received in Gaza. Now, in Gaza, you have the Israeli army, but Israeli settlers serve as an addendum to Israeli military practices. So we're not just seeing 86 Palestinians killed since the start of the year. We've seen more than 1,000 killed in the last 2 years alone, and this comes with an expansionist project. So the issue right here is territory, and it is being enforced and taken over forcibly through these violent attacks that create a hostile environment for Palestinians where simply their presence becomes unsustainable, because it means recalibrating just daily routine to calculate for Israeli violence.
0: Israeli Prime Minister Benjamin Netanyahu ordered a major security operation in the West Bank following Friday's attacks, reinforcing military units, canceling leave for troops. He is also coming to meet with President Trump tomorrow in Washington, D.C. Can you talk about, as you peruse the media from the Arabic language media, Hebrew language media, U.S. media, what people get most wrong about what's happening in the West Bank right now? And talk about how it compares to Gaza.
2: I think what is happening right now in the West Bank cannot be divorced to what is happening in Gaza, as well as places like Jerusalem. Now, what we are seeing is another form of genocide and ethnic cleansing. In Gaza, it is the complete obliteration of cities and towns and annihilation of families off the registry. And in the West Bank, it is taking different methods and forms, and that is through the use of the Israeli settler, military, and judicial system. Now, together, what they serve is what Israel wants to do is the Greater Israel Project. Now, it brings us back to the fact that this is a colonial regime that is engaging in crimes against humanity. How those crimes look may differ, but in the end, they serve the same purpose, and that is ethnically cleansing Palestinians in order to build this greater Israel in the region.
0: In your address to the UN Security Council, Mariam Barghouti, you talked about the dangers journalists like yourself face. If you can talk about the attacks on media workers, of course, we know that over 250 journalists, media workers have been killed by Israel in the last year since October 2023 in Gaza. And you also spoke about the targeted attacks on military personnel. We'll end with this question.
2: Yes, so the Israeli regime is targeting journalists, killing them in Gaza on the one end, likewise in Lebanon. And in the West Bank, what we're seeing is targeting them through mass detention as well as terrorizing campaigns. That is targeting their family members, invading their homes, violating their sources, as well as gathering information that should not be accessible to them. So they are targeting not just the personnel, but they are targeting the information. And this is one of the most dangerous aspects, because if we are unable to document, then the entire issue of testimony falls into debate. And this is where we are today, where someone welcomed to the United States that was presented for the crimes that were instigated by him and the entirety of the Israeli regime.
0: On Saturday, a group of Israel NGOs, including B'Tselem and Breaking the Silence, issued a joint statement saying, "We call on the international community to act now. Immediate pressure on Israel is required to stop further attacks, prevent pogroms and further killings, and ensure the protection of Palestinians in accordance with Israel's obligations under international law." We have 20 seconds, Mariam, if you can elaborate on this.
2: I think this time is not just for action, but to ensure genuine obstruction of Israeli capacity to continue in its crimes. It is not normal nor okay that a country that has engaged is treated as a normal state. It is not normal to continue sustaining it with military aid. At a bare minimum, just obstruct its capacity to target human lives.
0: Mariam Barghouti, I want to thank you for being with us, Palestinian writer and journalist based in the West Bank, speaking to us from Amman, Jordan. She recently addressed the UN Security Council on the crisis in the West Bank. That does it for our show. Happy birthday to Sarah Nasser. I'll be in Martha's Vineyard Friday night, July 31st, to speak after a screening of Steal the Story, Please, in Vineyard Haven. Then on to Madison, Wisconsin, and Chicago, and to my hometown of Bayshore on September 17th. I'm Amy Goodman.
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5: Well, it is coming on 7 o'clock in time for Border Radio. I guess Democracy Now! Ended just a little bit early for some reason, and I don't know what the deal was with all those little skips or blank spaces, but that was coming right from the feed. I was listening to it right from the board here. That wasn't your radio. It wasn't wool. It was a problem with Democracy Now! Anyway, I'm Border Pete. I'm here Mondays from 7 until 9 to bring you 2 hours of music for all our pleasures, because here at Border Radio, music is love, and I love to bring you this music. We're listening to Yo-Yo Ma in the background with Bach's Air on the G string. I think it's on a G string. Well, it's got a different connotation, I guess. Anyway, I'm going to be playing some music for you. And it is 7 o'clock, and you are listening to WOOL FM 91.5 in Bellows Falls, Vermont. You're hearing me. You might be hearing me live on our FM over the radio at 91.5. Or you could be listening live online through blacksheepradio.org or wool.fm. Two great ways to get to the same place on the interwebs. Or you could be listening through our website on the archive site, where you can go to wool.fm and go to the archives. And this show will be, after it's over, will be in the archive for you to play anytime over the next 2 weeks. It automatically records all local shows and places them in the archives for 2 weeks, and the new one comes in, and one goes out, and one comes in, one goes out, and there's 2 weeks worth. So I'm in the Monday section at 7 o'clock, if you want to listen there. And I listen to the archives all the time to catch up on what people are doing, because sometimes it's hard to get to the radio when a particular show is on, but I have time when I'm working during the day when I can just go to the archives and listen to some great radio and great music whenever I want. So I highly recommend it. All right. Well, tonight, before I get on with the music, let me remind you. Let's see. Where do I have it? No, is it this? Yes, I want to remind you, or maybe you don't know yet, but Black Sheep Radio, Wool Radio, is putting on a block party once again coming up. We're calling it Woolstock this year at the Waypoint Center on August 22nd. 8 hours of peace, love, and music. Join Wool FM on Saturday, August 22nd at the Bellows Falls Waypoint Center from 1 o'clock to 9 p.m. Music begins at 2 p.m. Celebrate the successful installation of Wool's new transmitter with an afternoon and evening of live music, community, and fun. Four bands will take the stage with Wool DJs spinning tunes between sets. There'll be delicious food provided by Smoking Bowls and fresh local craft beer from Bellows Falls' own Seven Balls Brewing. The lineup includes Vermont Moonlighters and Rusty Bus. Oh, wait, I think Vermont Moonlighters had to drop out. But anyway, Rusty Bus will be there, and the Milk House Heaters will be there. And I don't have the other two bands in front of me, but I'll get you that. You'll find out about that soon enough. So you can bring your friends, you can bring your family, or bring your dancing shoes. Put them on for a day of peace, music, and community spirit. We hope to see all our members and supporters and fans at Woolstock on Saturday, August 22nd at the Waypoint Center. And I mentioned that it was to celebrate the new transmitter, which this weekend the transmitter has been turned on, switched over. We are transmitting through our new transmitter as I speak to you off the new transmitter. So it took over a year to get this all done, get the money together, get the equipment together, get it put in place, get it turned on. Thank you, Evan. Thank you, Aaron. Thank you, the tech team. Thank you, everybody at Wool Radio Board who helped make this happen, and all our supporters who helped us raise money by donating money to this station. We were successful in our efforts. Mission Transmission is complete, and we'll be celebrating at Woolstock on August 22nd, all day, a day of music and fun. So let's get on with the music, and I'm going to, what am I going to start with? Oh, let's start with, I just can't get enough of Rhiannon Giddens, her voice, her talent, her beauty, everything. She lays it right out for you. So let's start with a tune that she sings called Carolina Rain. Here we go, Rhiannon Giddens.

night. Country summer's evening, a weeping willow sang its lullaby and shared our secret. And now and then I find myself thinking of the days

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Jake Sugary. That was Rhiannon Giddens again. I told you I couldn't get enough of her. She started the set off and ended the set. And Jake Sugary, that was written by Elizabeth Cotton, most famous for the song Freight Train, which she wrote as a very young teenager. And Elizabeth Cotton, a blues woman, folk blues woman, who was, I guess she was a house servant of some sort in Pete Seeger's household until he found out that she wrote songs and played guitar and sang. And as soon as he learned that, he said, put that broom down and you're a folk musician. And kind of made her a star, though I think she was a star in her own right, as is Rhiannon Giddens. We started the set off with Rhiannon Giddens singing Carolina Rain. Then Jim Croce came in with Alabama Rain, which I was just listening on the archive site to Don Dawson's Vinyl Tap. And he did a week or so ago, he did a Jim Croce show, and he played that song. And I was like, I want to play that song. And well, that led to Rhiannon Giddens playing Carolina Rain, which I had already picked out. And then I threw in Justin Townes Earl with Memphis in the Rain, and Eric Clapton, Let It Rain. Just did some rain songs because, well, the rain is coming tomorrow afternoon, somewhere around 2 o'clock or something. We're supposed to see the rain again, and it's going to be raining off and on Tuesday, Wednesday, and Thursday. And hopefully it'll start clearing up on Friday, and I hear Saturday is going to be pretty nice. Saturday, wool is going to be down at the visitor center down, I guess it's called Vernon down there, where off of 91 as you come into Vermont going north on the northbound. And we'll be giving out snacks and drinks and such. Simply for donations, just a little fundraiser. And hopefully it won't be too hot because we're going to be outside. I'll be there early in the morning helping to set up before I go off for fun weekend stuff. So I'd love to see you there. After Eric Clapton's would Let It Rain, we went to Steve Earle, the father of Justin Townes Earle, with Good Old Boy Getting Tough, and then finished up again with Rhiannon Giddens and Jake Sugary, which, Jerry Garcia did a song kind of like that, that he did on, I think it was on his first solo album, and the Dead picked it up. And Robert Hunter helped write that song with Jerry Garcia, and they certainly knew about the Elizabeth Cotton original tune, so I think it's a takeoff from that tune. All right, you are listening to Border Radio here on your community radio station, The Black Sheep, WOOL. And of course, you're listening to 91.5 FM live here in the studio in Bellows Falls, or you could be listening online at wool.fm or blacksheepradio.org. Before I get on with more music, I just wanted to check out what's going on at the Bellows Falls Opera House. Our town-run nonprofit movie theater is playing for the last night, tomorrow night, Tuesday, July 28th at 7 o'clock, Supergirl, Kara Zor-El, aka Supergirl. Well, in Kryptonese, it's aka. Supergirl joins forces with an unlikely companion on an interstellar journey of vengeance and justice when an unexpected adversary strikes too close to home. And following Supergirl, starting on Friday, July 21st, and playing through through Tuesday, August 11th, it's the return of Spider-Man with a Spider-Man movie called Brand New Day. A forgotten Peter Parker lives alone as a full-time Spider-Man until mounting pressures
triggers a dangerous change and a powerful new enemy emergence. Ooh, that sounds scary. Yep, Tom Holland comes back to play Spider-Man in the newest versions of the Spider-Man franchise. And Tom Holland is also in The Odyssey, Christopher Nolan's film, which is not slated for the Opera House yet. I hope it comes. That's the big movie going on these days. Tom Holland plays Odysseus's son in that film. All right, what else? Oh, I almost forgot, if I can find it. Yeah, so also at the Bellows Falls Opera House, coming up on Wednesday, which will be July 29th, 7 o'clock showing, Classic Film Wednesdays featuring Nausicaa of the Valley of the Wind. Nausicaa of the Valley of the Wind is a 1984 Japanese animated post-apocalyptic fantasy film. It tells the story of Nausicaa, or Shimamoto, the pacifist teenage princess of the Valley of the Wind, who becomes embroiled in a struggle with Tolmekia, an empire that attempts to use an ancient weapon to eradicate a jungle populated by oversized mutant insects. Ooh. So for tickets and more information, you can go to BellowsFallsOperaHouse.com. Showtime again, 7 o'clock. 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And where was it? 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All right. Well, music. Well, I'm going to play a tune that you're sure to recognize, with Shirley Bassey singing, and then I'm going to go off from that tune and play a whole bunch of other wild stuff, and they're all linked in one way or another. I'll tell you about it when we are done with this set. Here we go, Shirley Bassey. Take it away.

That was As I Roved Out, and soon we'll hear Since I've Been Loving You, right here on Border Radio, on, and it's almost 8 o'clock here on WOOL.FM 91.5 in Bellows Falls, Vermont, live from our studios. This is Border Pete. And here's Since I've Been Loving You from No Quarter.